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My name is Callia Nutt with KFUO Radio, and for our next sacred music selection, we turn to the Orpheus Choir of Nazareth with Lift Thine Eyes.

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0: That was Amazing Grace, performed by the Augustana Choir. 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

0: John 3:13-16. No one has ascended into heaven except he who descended from heaven, the Son of Man. And as Moses lifted up the serpent in the wilderness, so must the Son of Man be lifted up, that whoever believes in him may have eternal life. For God so loved the world that he gave his only Son, that whoever believes in him should not perish, but have eternal life.
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0: All Things Bright and Beautiful, performed by John Rutter and the Cambridge Singers. 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

0: John 1:1-5. In the beginning was the Word, and the Word was with God, and the Word was God. He was in the beginning with God. All things were made through Him, and without Him was not anything made that was made. In Him was life, and the life was the light of men. The light shines in the darkness, and the darkness has not overcome it.
1: Good evening, everyone. Thanks so much for joining me in these last few hours of sacred music. My name is Kaliana, and I will be parting with you all for today, but I hope you have a wonderful and blessed rest of your day. To play me out, we have a piece by Bobby Schrader up now, Rejoice, the Lord is King.

Good evening. This is Dan Darnall from KFUO Radio. Christ for you anytime, anywhere. That was Open Now Thy Gates by Paul Manns. It's my pleasure to spend the next several hours with you bringing you sacred music. It's my hope that that sacred music puts a warm spot in your heart and smile on your face. Up next, Rise Up, O Men of God by the Lutheran Chorallaires.

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This your boy and your brother in Christ, Flame. Right now, I am chilling on KFUO Radio. 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

This is Dan Darnold from KFUO Radio. Hope that you're having a wonderful Thursday evening. That was Now Glad of Heart by the Lee Scott Singers. Up next, the Memphis Boy Chamber Choir with Mercy and Truth Are Met.

0: 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That was In the Shattered Bliss of Eden by Stephen Starkey.
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Good morning and God's blessings to you, brothers and sisters in Christ, on this early Friday morning. This is Dan Darnall from KFUO Radio. That was Take My Life and Let It Be by Smitty Price. Up next, the St. Paul's Choirs with All Praise to Thee, My God, This Night.

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1: Jesus ascended into heaven, and the Holy Spirit descended at Pentecost. 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

0: Jesus, I Live to Thee, performed by the Lutheran Chorallaires. 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
1: God's Word is a lamp unto my feet and a light unto my path. 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Hearing God's Word daily is vital to the baptized life. Over 10 years ago, we began bringing you morning prayer each weekday. Shortly thereafter, we added evening prayer. You've expressed your appreciation and asked for more. You can now hear morning prayer 7 days a week at 7 a.m. and evening prayer Monday through Saturday at 5 p.m. with new sermons from faithful pastors of the LCMS. 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

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Good morning, I'm Andy Bates. Thanks for joining me today. Here is Concordia Publishing House with Martin Luther's hymn, God the Father Be Our Stay.

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0: Good morning, I'm Andy Bates. Thanks for joining me this Friday morning for Sacred Music on KFUO. The Contrari of Concordia Theological Seminary now with Exalted, O Lord.

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Good morning, I'm Andy Bates. It is Friday morning. Thanks for joining me today. Now from Concordia Publishing House, Martin Luther's hymn, Dear Christians, one and all, rejoice.

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4: John 6, 35 through 40. Jesus said to them, "I am the bread of life. Whoever comes to me shall not hunger, and whoever believes in me shall never thirst. But I said to you that you have seen me, yet you do not believe. All that the Father gives me will come to me, and whoever comes to me I will never cast out. For I have come down from heaven not to do my own will, but the will of him who sent me. And this is the will of him who sent me, that I should lose nothing of all that he has given me, but raise it up on the last day. For this is the will of my Father, that everyone who looks on the Son and believes in him should have eternal life, and I will raise him up on the last day."
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0: Good morning, I'm Andy Bates. 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Now the Atlanta Symphony Orchestra and the Atlanta Symphony Chorale with Elijah. 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

the Kyrie from the Concordia Seminary Course on listener-supported KFUO. Good morning, I'm Andy Bates, wrapping up my time with you in Sacred Music. Coffee Hour coming up later on this morning at 9 a.m. Central. Coming up at 7 o'clock, morning prayer followed by oratio. Here is the choir of King's College, Cambridge with Psalm 130, Out of the Deep.

Good morning. For our daily prayer, we use the Order of Morning Prayer found on page 235 in the Lutheran Service Book or on page 024 in the middle section of Treasury of Daily Prayer. 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

Today's New Testament reading is from Acts, the 14th and 15th chapters. But Jews came from Antioch and Iconium, and having persuaded the crowds, they stoned Paul and dragged him out of the city, supposing that he was dead. But when the disciples gathered about him, he rose up and entered the city, and on the next day he went on with Barnabas to Derbe. When they had preached the gospel to that city and had made many disciples, they returned to Lystra and to Iconium and to Antioch, strengthening the souls of the disciples, encouraging them to continue in the faith, and saying that through many tribulations we must enter the kingdom of God. And when they had appointed elders for them in every church, with prayer and fasting, they committed them to the Lord, in whom they had believed. Then they passed through Pisidia and came to Pamphylia. And when they had spoken the word in Perga, they went down to Attalia. And from there they sailed to Antioch, where they had been commended to the grace of God for the work that they had fulfilled. And when they arrived and gathered the church together, they declared all that God had done with them, and how he had opened a door of faith to the Gentiles. And they remained no little time with the disciples. But some men came down from Judea and were teaching the brothers, "Unless you are circumcised according to the custom of Moses, you cannot be saved." And after

0: Paul and Barnabas had no small dissension and debate with them. Paul and Barnabas and some of the others were appointed to go up to Jerusalem to the apostles and the elders about this question. So being sent on their way by the church, they passed through both Phoenicia and Samaria, describing in detail the conversion of the Gentiles, and brought great joy to all the brothers. When they came to Jerusalem, they were welcomed by the church, and the apostles, and the elders, and they declared all that God had done with them. But some believers who belonged to the party of the Pharisees rose up and said, "It is necessary to circumcise them, and to order them to keep the law of Moses." This is the word of the Lord. For today's meditation on God's Word, we welcome Pastor Luke Zimmerman.
1: Paul heals a lame man in Lystra and preaches the gospel of Christ to the people there. At first, this is met with great joy, so much so that the citizens of Lystra thought that Paul and his companion Barnabas were gods. Clergy from Zeus's temple came bringing sacrifices. Paul and Barnabas barely kept the people from worshiping them. But what happened next? Jews came from Antioch and Iconium, and having persuaded the crowds, they stoned Paul and dragged him out of the city, supposing that he was dead. We hear how far the opponents to the gospel of Christ were willing to go to prevent it from being spread. Stone the messenger, and there will be no more preaching of Jesus as the Lord's Messiah in that town. As we read the accounts of what the apostles faced, we should recall Jesus' words that foretold such atrocities. "The hour is coming when whoever kills you will think he is offering service to God, and they will do these things because they have not known the Father nor me." So it was in the city of Lystra, where the Jewish leaders thought that they were doing the Lord's work by stopping Paul from preaching the gospel of Christ. But opposition to the gospel of Christ is not limited to ancient events. What Jesus foretold and what he and his apostles experienced continues today. Even in our midst, the world tries to squelch the message of Jesus as Lord, Messiah, and Redeemer. Wherever preaching of Jesus' death and resurrection sows the gospel seed, the evil one also plants the weeds that threaten to choke out the harvest. Those aligned with him try to stomp on, chop up, or burn down what the Lord's word causes to grow. Yet what happened as Paul and Barnabas concluded their first missionary journey? We're told that when they had preached the gospel in Derbe and had made many disciples, they returned to Lystra and to Iconium and to Antioch, strengthening the souls of the disciples, encouraging them to continue in the faith, and saying that through many tribulations we must enter the kingdom of God. And when they had appointed elders for them in every church, with prayer and fasting, they committed them to the Lord in whom they had believed. Did you catch that? The kingdom of God expanded despite the best efforts of its opponents. Many disciples were made. Belief was strengthened. People were taught to continue in the faith even in the midst of tribulations. And church leaders were appointed in every town. And what did the kingdom of God's expansion bring to the followers of Jesus? Paul and Barnabas passed through both Phoenicia and Samaria, describing in detail the conversion of the Gentiles, and brought great joy to all the brothers. There was great joy because the Lord's will had been accomplished. Yes, the preaching of the gospel of Christ faced opposition, but the seed was sown, and the Lord's word brought forth the harvest that he intended. So it is for us now. Yes, opposition to our faith does exist, And yes, we must pass through many tribulations in order to enter the kingdom of God. But our Lord Jesus tells us, in the world you will have tribulation, but take heart, I have overcome the world. And with his gifts present in our lives, we can endure until the end. And we can rejoice that the kingdom of God still expands among us. In the name of the Father, and of the Son, and of the Holy Spirit. Amen.
0: Let us pray. Lord and giver of all good things, the same powers that crucified Jesus persecuted Paul as he bore on his body the marks of Jesus for preaching Christ crucified. Give us faith to believe that no matter what suffering we endure for the sake of Christ, it is all gift and it is all good, so that with Paul we may rejoice in suffering as we bear on our bodies the marks of Jesus who lives and reigns with the Father and the Holy Spirit, one God, now and forever. Amen.
2: 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Through Jesus Christ, your Son,

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2: I thank you, my Heavenly Father, through Jesus Christ, your dear Son, that you have kept me this night from all harm and danger. And I pray that you would keep me this day from sin and every evil, that all my doings and life may please you. For into your hands I commend myself, my body and soul, and all things. Let your holy angel be with me, that the evil foe may have no power over me. Amen. Good morning, universe, and welcome to another day redeemed from death and looking forward to life because of what our Lord Jesus Christ has done for us. You're listening to Oratio, your morning hour of prayer, meditation, and growth here on Worldwide KFUO. Your morning drive for the soul begins now.

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You have given the command to save me, for you are my rock and my fortress. Psalm 71, verse 3.

O Almighty God, merciful Father, who in love has joined us to the precious body of your Son, Jesus Christ, in the water of holy baptism, grant that we may find peace and comfort in being incorruptible, even as he is incorruptible. Through the same Jesus Christ our Lord, who lives and reigns with you and the Holy Spirit, one God, now and forever. Amen.

If Your Beloved Son, O God, Lutheran Service Book, 568. If Your Beloved Son, O God, had not to earth descended, and in our mortal flesh and blood had not sin's power ended, then this poor wretched soul of mine in hell eternally would pine because of my transgression. But now I find sweet peace and rest, despair no more reigns o'er me, no more am I by sin oppressed, for Christ has borne sin for me. Upon the cross for me he died, that, reconciled, I may abide with you, my God, forever. I trust in him with all my heart, now all my sorrow ceases. His words abiding peace impart, his blood from guilt releases. Free grace through him I now obtain, he washes me from every stain, and pure I stand before him. All righteousness by works is vain, the law brings condemnation. True righteousness by faith I gain, Christ's work is my salvation. His death, that perfect sacrifice, has paid the all-sufficient price, in him my hope is anchored. My guilt, O Father, you have laid on Christ your Son, my Savior. Lord Jesus, you my debt have paid and gained for me God's favor. O Holy Spirit, fount of grace, the good in me to you I trace, in faith and hope preserve me.

A reading from Galatians, the second chapter. Then after 14 years I went up again to Jerusalem with Barnabas, taking Titus along with me. I went up because of a revelation, and set before them, though privately before those who seemed influential, the gospel that I proclaim among the Gentiles, in order to make sure I was not running or had not run in vain. But even Titus, who was with me, was not forced to be circumcised, though he was a Greek. Yet because of false brothers secretly brought in, who slipped in to spy out our freedom that we have in Christ Jesus, so that they might bring us into slavery, to them we did not yield in submission even for a moment, so that the truth of the gospel might be preserved for you. And from those who seemed to be influential, what they were makes no difference to me. God shows no partiality. Those, I say, who seemed influential added nothing to me. On the contrary, when they saw that I had been entrusted with the gospel to the uncircumcised, just as Peter had been entrusted with the gospel to the circumcised, for he who worked through Peter for his apostolic ministry to the circumcised worked also through me for mine to the Gentiles. And when James and Cephas and John, who seemed to be pillars, perceived the grace that was given to me, they gave the right hand of fellowship to Barnabas and me, that we should go to the Gentiles, and they to the circumcised. Only they asked us to remember the poor, the very thing I was eager to do. But when Cephas came to Antioch, I opposed him to his face, because he stood condemned. For before certain men came from James, he was eating with the Gentiles. But when they came, he drew back and separated himself, fearing the circumcision party. And the rest of the Jews acted hypocritically along with him, so that even Barnabas was led astray by their hypocrisy. But when I saw that their conduct was not in step with the truth of the gospel, I said to Cephas before them all, "If you, though a Jew, live like a Gentile, and not like a Jew, how can you force the Gentiles to live like Jews? We ourselves are Jews by birth and not Gentile sinners. Yet we know that a person is not justified by works of the law, but through faith in Jesus Christ. So we also have believed in Christ Jesus, in order to be justified by faith in Christ, and not by works of the law, because by works of the law no one will be justified. But if in our endeavor to be justified in Christ, we too were found to be sinners, is Christ then a servant of sin? Certainly not. For if I rebuild what I tore down, I prove myself to be a transgressor. For through the law I died to the law, so that I might live to God. I have been crucified with Christ. It is no longer I who live, but Christ who lives in me. And the life I now live in the flesh, I live by faith in the Son of God, who loved me and gave himself for me. I do not nullify the grace of God, for if righteousness were through the law, then Christ died for no purpose. This is the word of the Lord. Thanks be to God.

A writing from Martin Luther. Now the true meaning of Christianity is this, that a man first acknowledge, through the law, that he is a sinner, for whom it is impossible to perform any good work. For whatever does not proceed from faith is sin. Trying to merit grace by preceding works, therefore, is trying to placate God with sins, which is nothing but heaping sins upon sins, making fun of God, and provoking his wrath. When a man is taught this way by the law, he is frightened and humbled. Then he really sees the greatness of his sin, and finds in himself not one spark of the love of God. Thus he justifies God in his word, and confesses that he deserves death and eternal damnation. Thus the first step in Christianity is the preaching of repentance and the knowledge of oneself. The second step is this. If you want to be saved, your salvation does not come by works, but God has sent his only Son into the world that we might live through him. He was crucified and died for you and bore your sins in his own body. For by his word, God has revealed to us that he wants to be a merciful Father to us, without our merit, since after all we cannot merit anything. He wants to give us forgiveness of sins, righteousness, and eternal life for the sake of Christ. For God is he who dispenses his gifts freely to all, and this is the praise of his deity.

Psalm 71, verses 1 through 8. In you, O Lord, do I take refuge. 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In your righteousness, deliver me and rescue me. Incline your ear to me and save me. Be to me a rock of refuge, to which I may continually come. You have given the command to save me, for you are my rock and my fortress. Rescue me, O my God, from the hand of the wicked, from the grasp of the unjust and cruel man. For you, O Lord, are my hope, my trust, O Lord, from my youth. Upon you I have leaned from before my birth. You are he who took me from my mother's womb. My praise is continually of you. I have been as a portent to many, but you are my strong refuge. My mouth is filled with your praise and with your glory all the day.

Upon you have I leaned from before my birth. 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My praise is continually of you. Psalm 71, verse 6.

0: Here in Galatians chapter 2, we see some good things. We read very good things. And here we have comfort for our troubled consciences. Christ lives in us. We have been crucified in Christ. It's no longer I who live, but Christ who lives in me. And the life I now live in the flesh, I live by faith in the Son of God, who loved me and gave himself for me. What wonderful grace this is. What wonderful news this is for people whose consciences are just shattered and crushed by the demands of the law, by society's expectations. How wonderful to know that you can just cast all of that off onto Jesus' own back, to give and commend to him and his care all things, and that he thereafter would live through you. You are baptized into Jesus. This is the reality you live in. If you have been baptized into Christ, you believe in him, you have been crucified with him, and all your cares and sorrows are his. And all his wonderfulness, his innocence, righteousness, and blessedness, that is yours. You're listening to Oratio, part of your morning drive for the soul here on Worldwide KFUO. Christ for you, anytime, anywhere.
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0: Own. This is Pastor Brady Fenner and host of Concord Matters here on KFUO. 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
1: Psalm 19, 7 through 11. The law of the Lord is perfect, reviving the soul. The testimony of the Lord is sure, making wise the simple. The precepts of the Lord are right, rejoicing the heart. The commandment of the Lord is pure, enlightening the eyes. The fear of the Lord is clean, enduring forever. The rules of the Lord are true and righteous altogether. More to be desired are they than gold, even much fine gold. Sweeter also than honey and drippings of the honeycomb. Moreover, by them is your servant warned. In keeping them there is great reward.

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0: You shall have no other gods.
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0: Remember the Sabbath day by keeping it holy.
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5: You shall not steal.
6: You shall not give false testimony against your neighbor.
0: You shall not covet your neighbor's house.
7: You shall not covet your neighbor's wife, or his manservant or maidservant, his ox or donkey, or anything that belongs to your neighbor.
1: I, the Lord your God, am a jealous God, punishing the children for the sin of the fathers to the third and fourth generation of those who hate me, by showing love to 1,000 generations of those who love me and keep my commandments.
6: I believe in God the Father Almighty, maker of heaven and earth.
0: And in Jesus Christ, his only Son, our Lord,
8: who was conceived by the Holy Spirit, born of the Virgin Mary,
0: suffered under Pontius Pilate, and was crucified, died, and was buried.
7: He descended into hell. The third day he rose again from the dead. He ascended into heaven and sits at the right hand of God the Father Almighty.
1: From thence he will come to judge the living and the dead.
4: And I believe in the Holy Spirit, the Holy Christian Church,
6: the communion of saints, the forgiveness of sins,
0: the resurrection of the body, and the life everlasting.
4: Amen.
9: Our Father, who art in heaven,
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1: And forgive us our trespasses as we forgive those who trespass against us.
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7: Amen.
1: Amen.
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12: 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Luther and Sarah made a gift to KFUO in honor of Sarah's parents, Gary and Evelyn Bossard, as they celebrate their 50th wedding anniversary today. Luther and Sarah are thankful for the continued blessing that Gary and Evelyn are to them in their lives. Thank you, Luther and Sarah Galseth, for helping us share the gospel and for being today's KFUO Day Sponsors.
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0: 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Spend the next hour with us studying the living and active Word of God, His two-edged sword of law and gospel, recorded for you in Holy Scripture, all about Jesus Christ, crucified, risen, and descended for you. Thanks for tuning in this morning here on KFUO, Christ for you, anytime, anywhere. 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On this Friday, July 10th, we are studying Matthew chapter 9, verses 1 to 8. In today's text, Jesus returns to Capernaum, and some people bring a paralytic to him. To help us sharpen our faith in Christ as we study God's Word today, we have with us regular guest, Pastor Rick Jones. Pastor Jones serves as chaplain and vice president of spiritual life at the Dakota Boys and Girls Ranch in Minot, North Dakota. Pastor Jones, welcome back to Sharp Iron.
1: Yeah, thanks for having me. It is always a delight to be here.
0: So we get started today, Pastor, talk to us about the context as we start to look at Matthew 9 this morning.
1: Right, so this text, kind of an interesting one. It does appear in our lectionaries, but not where you'd maybe expect it, right? We have our three-year series that goes through the different synoptic gospels. Series A is all about Matthew. It does not appear in Series A, even in the sort of time of the church when we get to go through long swaths of the texts of the books, right? That Lectio Continua does not appear there. They actually skip all of the sort of miracles that Jesus does in Matthew 8 and 9 between Propers 4 and 5. It does, however, appear in the one-year lectionary for Trinity 19, along with Genesis 28, 10 through 17, which is Jacob's dream about the ladder with the angels ascending and descending that he has at Bethel, and Ephesians 4, 22 through 28, which is encouragement to sort of put off that old self as we are being renewed in Christ and made new in Christ. So I don't know if that necessarily gives us interpretive help with the passage, but I do think those lessons all work together to bring us some, they sort of dovetail for the themes in what they show us about Jesus, right? So that idea of God providing the bridge between the divine and the earthly that we see in the dream of Jacob very much alludes to Jesus as that gateway, right? In this passage, we're going to see him demonstrating the authority to forgive sins even amongst humanity. So sort of connections there. And then with the Ephesians passage, you could also see that as a tie to the results of Jesus' miracle for the paralytic. The forgiveness of sins brings both spiritual and physical renewal. So the bodily blessing reveals the spiritual blessing. We're going to see that in the miracle. And so, yeah, that's kind of a nice selection of readings in our one-year lectionary there.
0: Sure. So. Yeah. Okay. So there's some liturgical context. And although and I'm sure you'll bring this out, although the Matthew 9 text does not show up in the three-year series, this is going to be a familiar text,
1: right?
0: Because it is recorded by other evangelists as well with some more details. So talk a little bit about that and put it in the context of what we've been reading here in the Matthew's gospel.
1: Perfect. Yeah. So this healing appears in all three of the synoptic gospels, right? Matthew, Mark, and Luke, synoptic, looking the same. Luke has it at 5, 17 through 26, and Mark has it in 2, 1 through 12. Matthew is the shortest version, but it's still very familiar. We have people carrying their friend on a stretcher to see Jesus, to receive this healing. They carry the paralytic. Matthew omits the part where they actually lower him through the roof, right? The crowds are so large around Jesus that they cannot get to him, and so they bring him up on top of the house and tear a hole in the roof and lower him down. Matthew skips that part, and that's okay. You know, all three of the evangelists are highlighting different aspects of their witness, and in this case, Matthew doesn't think that that needs to be included, and that's fine. All three of the accounts center their interaction here around the accusations of blasphemy for Jesus forgiving man's sin. That becomes the key for all three times that we see this account. So in Matthew, it comes at the end of two series of triads. So this is the final healing the final miracle of a double triad. So sets of three, two sets of three that have been laid out throughout chapter 8 to now this very beginning of chapter 9 is kind of the conclusion of it. The sequence opens with Jesus healing a leper. Then we see him healing the centurion's servant at a distance, right? He doesn't even have physical contact. And then that first triad closes with Jesus healing Peter's mother-in-law. After that, there's a brief interlude with many people bringing their sick and afflicted to Jesus, and then a warning about the cost of discipleship for an eager scribe before we then move the narrative into this next triad of miracles. And these include Jesus calming the storm, casting out demons, and then this healing of the paralytic. All the miracles in that first triad involve faith on the part of the recipient of the healing, showing that faith in Jesus brings healing and salvation from affliction. Then in the second triad, the miracles each reveal a facet of Jesus' divine nature. First, the power over nature or creation. Second, he shows his dominion over demons and the spiritual realm. And finally, we see the Son of Man has even authority over sin, the very root of all brokenness and pain in our world. And that's kind of the setting in which we see this passage brought to us.
0: Absolutely. Yeah. So he comes back into Capernaum at the beginning of the text. He's back in his hometown, as we will see. He's still exercising that authoritative word that we've heard him preach in the Sermon on the Mount. And as you pointed out, kind of the structure here of the triads, just to maybe in terms of that structure, you know, you have those three miracles. And in like after the first three miracles, you have this conversation about what it means to follow Jesus.
1: Right.
0: After the second set of three miracles, tomorrow's text is going to include the call of Matthew as a disciple. So this like this authoritative word that does things, you know, that has this authority over sickness, sin, etc. It also then calls men and women to follow Jesus, right? And I guess maybe we see more of the negative side of that in that first example, or sort of, but tomorrow we're going to see the positive side of that with Matthew.
1: Yeah.
0: Good. All right, let's go ahead and read this text. This is, again, Matthew 9, verses 1 to 8. This is what the text says. And getting into a boat, he crossed over and came to his own city. And behold, some people brought to him a paralytic, lying on a bed. And when Jesus saw their faith, he said to the paralytic, "Take heart, my son, your sins are forgiven." And behold, some of the scribes said to themselves, "This man is blaspheming." But Jesus, knowing their thoughts, said, "Why do you think evil in your hearts? For which is easier, to say, 'Your sins are forgiven,' or to say, 'Rise and walk'? But that you may know that the Son of Man has authority on earth to forgive sins," he then said to the paralytic, "Rise, pick up your bed, and go home." And he rose and went home. When the crowd saw it, they were afraid, and they glorified God who had given such authority to men. That is our text for today, Matthew 9, verses 1 to 8. All right, so talk to us. The setting again is in verse 1. Jesus got into a boat, crossed over, came to his own city. I'm saying that's Capernaum. I hope you agree with that. I think that's right.
1: Yes, I think it's best understood when it says his own city. It's best understood as Capernaum, and that agrees with Mark. He tells us it's Capernaum. And earlier in the text, Matthew has established why that's his hometown. Matthew 4:13 says, "Leaving Nazareth, he went and lived in Capernaum, which was by the lake in the area of Zebulun and Naphtali." So the idea here is, as Jesus begins his ministry, he sets up a home base. This is now his home. This is now going to be the epicenter of where his ministry for bringing the kingdom of God stems from. Capernaum, which is modern day Tel Hum, which in Arabic means hill or mound village, gives us sort of an indication too. So Tel is an archaeological term that means mound or hill. It's usually ruins that have been covered over. And so they brought that even into the name of this. So the modern city is a city on a hill. Likely was that way in Jesus' time as well. And so we get sort of some divine symmetry there, right? The blessings of God come from on high. You know, Moses receives the word of God on Mount Sinai. And here we have Jesus making his home base to bring the blessings of the kingdom on top of the hill. And the name even reflects that. It's just kind of fun. Nothing super, you know, important there. Just kind of a fun little history doesn't repeat, but rhymes sort of a thing, sure. You know, there, yep. But yeah.
0: Good. Yeah. I mean, so Capernaum is not the place where he grew up. Nazareth was where right. he grew up, but Capernaum is not too far away. It becomes right. his sort of adopted hometown where he does the center of his Galilean ministry in the early part of the gospel.
1: Right. And it's that part of the northern part of the sea there on the one side. This actually also kind of closes the previous setting as he crosses back over now to a place where he's welcome, because the last chapter ended with the people of the Gergesenes begging him to leave.
0: Yeah. Yeah. Yeah. He saw that. And then I think, well, let's keep that in mind when we get to the end of our text, just because it does say that the crowds were afraid there. So right, there is an right. element here that they're still not sure exactly what to do with this authority. You know, on the other side of the lake in the previous text, they were ready for him to get out of town.
1: Right.
0: But here he's a little more welcome in Capernaum, to be sure. And yet they're still not entirely positive what to do with this Jesus who has this kind of authority. That will be a
1: right.
0: something to pick up toward the end. So again, he's back in his hometown. He's back yeah. in his home area among the people of Israel, certainly a less Gentile area than he was in the previous text. Matthew draws our attention then in verse 2. Behold, some people brought to him a paralytic lying on a bed. So right. talk to us about Matthew's attention grabber.
1: Right. Hey, look, basically, right? Or lo, some translations have. And we're going to see that again in Matthew's using that to sort of parallel two things. But yeah, so he crossed over to sort of set the tone back to where he had come from. And now look at what's happening. Something exciting is about to take place. And so I always look at this story, whether it's in Matthew here, Mark, or in Luke, and I'm like, you know what? We should all have friends like these guys. Yeah. We should all be so blessed. This man, he's not just hobbled or crippled, right? He's completely paralyzed, and they're willing to carry him on a bed or a cot, like a pallet, basically, for who knows how far, through crowds and obstacles, because they trust Jesus can help him. A beautiful demonstration of not only faith in the Savior, but devotion to their friend. Beautiful thing. And Jesus rewards this, right? It says he saw their faith. And that's likely the whole group, right? The paralytic and those carrying him have faith. And they have heard what Jesus has done, and they trust it, and they want that. They need that. I think it's safe to assume all of them had faith, because if you're that paralytic, why are you going to let them take you if you don't have faith? You know, it's the same thing. You don't listen to a doctor unless you trust their advice, sort of a thing. And these guys, why are they going to help him? Why are they going to go through that ordeal unless they actually believe that Jesus can help their friend?
0: Right. Yeah. Let's talk a little bit more about as you put it, there's the faith in the Savior combined right. with the devotion to the friend. Let's talk about those friends, the some people who bring yeah. the paralytic. The context, you know, I'm imagining four men carrying this bed. That's not as maybe applicable to our world today. Although, I mean, I'm sure you've pushed wheelchairs in nursing homes or in other places, yeah. you know, things like that. But this thought of bringing a friend to Jesus, I find applicability there to the life of prayer for the Christian.
1: Sure.
0: That is one. Maybe talk a little bit about that, the way that our faith in the Savior combined with the devotion to the loved ones in our lives leads us to pray as we bring people to Jesus.
1: Right. You know, you're right. Sometimes it is our faithfulness and our then love for our earthly neighbors, our brothers and family and all those. It will lead to the physical sort of carrying of that burden, as we see here. But it's also very much a spiritual burden. We pray. We lift up their burdens in prayer. We intercede in the ways that we can. And we know that God commands us to pray, tells us to pray, tells us to bring those things to him. And so we do. We are in a long line of faithful people to do so, right? Abraham even praying on behalf of Sodom and Gomorrah, which ultimately goes the wrong direction, right? But he's doing it out of faith and love for his neighbor, faith in God and love for his neighbor. He intercedes to try to allow for that mercy to happen. We see it over and over in Scripture, people interceding, and that's what we do. Our prayer is that intercession. It's lifting that load, bearing that burden of the faith. We want them to have the healing that only Jesus can give, and so we lift them up in prayer.
0: Yeah, no, absolutely. And I think the way the text reads that when Jesus saw their faith,
1: yeah,
0: he speaks to the paralytic. I think you're right in this context. It makes good sense that both the friends and the paralytic himself have this faith in Jesus, such that he's seeing their faith as a group.
1: Their faith, yeah.
0: But certainly there are times when Christians pray for those who do not have faith. We lift before the Lord the needs of the whole world, including those who do not believe. And I think there's some comfort in this passage for us in that even though we pray for those who perhaps are in hunger or are underemployed or whatever the need may be, mm-hmm. and that person may not have faith, for the sake of the faith of his church, the Lord hears the prayer. Abraham, actually, the example that you brought up with Abraham is a very good example, that the Lord listens to that prayer of Abraham for the wicked in Sodom and Gomorrah. Now, there don't end up being like 10 people there, but that's a good example that when the Lord sees our faith, he even answers the prayer for the unbelieving world.
1: Yeah. Yeah, and it's this is a demonstration of that sort of physically, right? Again, carrying that burden. But we do so in our prayers. We pray for even the unbelieving people every week in worship, for sure. If we're using those corporate prayers that have been laid out, it's in there every week. And hopefully we are doing that for those in our lives too that touch us more closely. But here, that idea of he sees their faith. So he sees that devotion. He sees that willingness to come to him with that struggle. And that actually becomes a key theme in the passage, which it is throughout all of Scripture, right? That idea of seeing and seeing clearly connected to faith. And we're going to see that paralleled with the opposite here too. But Jesus is responding to their faith by forgiving the sins. And that's
0: in terms of the faith and just thinking, I think that the danger perhaps that some do fall into is that, well, okay, if I have enough faith, then God's going to give me what I want when I pray.
1: Yeah, yeah.
0: If I don't have enough faith, then God's not going to give me what I want. And I'm glad you brought up that example with Abraham, because I think that speaks directly against that. Certainly Abraham has faith. The Lord answers Abraham's prayer, listens, and yet the desired result that Abraham was hoping for didn't happen.
1: Right.
0: So the faith here is, it's not a matter of enough, like do I have enough of it, but rather is my object right? Am I going to the right person here?
1: Right. And am I willing to accept in faith what the answer is going to be? We, when we teach about prayer, this is something we have to, be very honest about. We pray for everything that we want. That's our right as faithful believers. However, that doesn't mean we always get it. And so we have to be willing to hear God's no. And oftentimes that results then in greater faith and greater understanding of what truly is a blessing and what God does have in store for us. Yeah, I don't need to win the lottery. That's fine. We have prayers that might go unanswered our whole lives because they're not necessary, they're not central, and they're not a part of what God has in mind for us. And that's okay. We faithfully and with humility accept his answers. We accept his will. That's our role as the creature and his role as our creating father.
0: Good. Okay. So Jesus sees this faith.
1: Yeah, yeah.
0: And so he speaks, and it's again, he sees their faith. So he then directs his words to the paralytic. He says, "Take heart, my son, your sins are forgiven." Perhaps a bit unexpected, at least as I read it. Talk to us about Jesus' initial response.
1: Right. So responding to their faith, seeing it, right? Seeing it, that's going to be important because the same word gets used later. Seeing their faith, he responds to it by forgiving sin. And that's interesting, right? We don't always associate, well, he's got a physical disability. What does that have to do with forgiveness? And I'm not going to go into it now because we go into that later, the connection of, suffering and sin. But here, this is the central feature of the passage, that forgiving, he is forgiving sins. And it's not just central to this passage and every place where this passage is shown in Scripture. It's central to the entire function of Christ's ministry. This is who he is. This is what he was sent to do. Right? Matthew 1:21 establishes, "She will give birth to a son, and you are to give him the name Jesus, because he will save his people from their sins." So it's even built into his name, right? We translate it as Jesus in the Greek, but it's really the same as the Hebrew name Joshua, which means Yahweh saves or the Lord saves. It's built into his identity, his very call. He is going to be the one that saves. And how he does that is by forgiving sins. This was the purpose of the incarnation, that God would rescue his people by forgiving sin. Mm.
0: Now, this is, and I said, I find it somewhat surprising in this sense. We assume, this could be a wrong assumption, though. Someone once pointed this out to me. We assume that these men and the paralytic have come before Jesus with faith that he will make the man able to walk again. Right? We assume that's what. Now, someone, and I this could be right, that maybe they do actually come because they want their sins forgiven even more than they want the ability to walk. But I guess the fact that Jesus does forgive their sins or forgive the man's sins before he makes him able to walk does invite that, like, well, huh, maybe that's what he really needs above all else, even more. Now, of course, the ability to walk is going to be an important thing, but maybe just talk about that. Like, do you think that's what he wanted? I know we're speculating there.
1: Yeah, that's interesting. I don't know that I've thought about that. I just always... All of the other passages, right? They brought to him, they're sick and they're afflicted.
0: Right.
1: And so I always associated the reason they're willing to do this is because they want the physical healing. And only they believe that only Jesus can provide that, which sure. they're right. They're correct yeah. in that. So I don't know. But no, that very well could be tied to it. Maybe that's what the seeing of faith is about. He sees that is what they truly desire. Regardless, it's what he knows they truly need. And so that's what he provides. And in this case, it's going to result in not just the physical healing, but that spiritual healing as well. Yeah, no, I think we always have to be careful not to put words in God's mouth. And he doesn't give us the explicit answer here, but we are right to understand that oftentimes our physical ailments and our spiritual ailments are connected. And we can talk about that now, or I can go into that.
0: Well,
1: a little
0: no, we
1: later,
0: can but, we can hold off on that, because I think yeah. it is maybe just one more thing on Jesus' words. You know, we've been focusing on your sins are forgiven, and I think rightly
1: right,
0: so.
1: Right.
0: But just those first words, you know, take heart, my son.
1: Yeah,
0: that he calls
1: comfort.
0: Him his son is a beautiful thing. Talk a little bit about that. That you know, take heart, my son. That familial relationship that Jesus indicates there.
1: Right, and this is sort of an additional place in Matthew where he is bringing that familial connection, that close connection, because as he gives us the Lord's Prayer, he tells us to pray, Our Father. That was not the way that it was done. We understand him as, you know, our Father, our Creator, but to actually pray in such a close way about that relationship was something new that Jesus was bringing to the people. And here he's sort of reiterating that. My son, I am there for you in the way that a father cares for his child. I will do all that. And the take heart too, I think that shouldn't be just glossed over either, right? It's he doesn't start by just saying, oh, you're forgiven. It's I want you to know that it's okay. The first words are about comfort. Take heart, be encouraged, be comforted. You are my child. Here's what I'm doing for you. I'm forgiving your sins.
0: Yeah, no, what a beautiful address that Jesus gives to this man who has come before him just at this moment. Take heart, my son, your sins are forgiven. The story would have a very happy ending if it ended right there. Maybe we would still be scratching our heads a little bit about the fact that he can't walk. So I think it certainly does need to continue, but it doesn't continue without some conflict. So, we're running pretty close to a break here, Pastor Jones. So let's go ahead and take that break, and then we'll talk more about the conflict that arises in verse 3 on the other side. You're listening to Sharper Iron on KFUO. We are talking to Pastor Rick Jones this morning. We'll be right back. Please stick around.
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0: Welcome back to Sharper Iron. It is Friday, July 10th. We're studying Matthew chapter 9, verses 1 to 8 with Pastor Rick Jones. He serves as chaplain and vice president of spiritual life at the Dakota Boys and Girls Ranch in Minot, North Dakota. Pastor Jones, prior to the break, we talked about Jesus who forgives the sins of the paralytic. He's called him my son, said that he can take heart, be encouraged, and of good cheer. And what a wonderful scene. But meanwhile, we hear Matthew say again, behold, pay attention to this.
1: Right.
0: Some of the scribes said to themselves, this man is blaspheming. What is their problem?
1: Right. And you were right to bring up the, hey, look, again, the, and behold, hey, look, what else happened? So Matthew gets our attention right away with that in the beginning of verse 2. But here we have it echoed again. And behold, it's again bringing that contrast between the two groups. The scribes are different than those carrying their friend to see Jesus. The contrast is obviously between those with faith and those without. And so, as in the previous triad of miracles, faith will receive healing. So the religious leaders, they're accusing Jesus of blasphemy, and Jesus is going to sort of turn that on its head as the narrative continues. But blasphemy itself comes from the idea of to slander. And so to accuse someone of blasphemy is to accuse them of slandering God. And there were various sort of exact definitions of what blasphemy would have meant amongst the Second Temple Jews. But using the divine name was often an element of it. But that's an element that's missing here. So it's sort of like these scribes, they really want to have something against Jesus. And so they expand that definition to include claiming power or authority which should belong solely to God. In this case, it's the forgiving of sins. So only God has the authority to forgive sin. And that makes sense because any sin is ultimately a violation of God's will. Jesus, therefore, is claiming to do something only God can do and is claiming a level of equality with God that the scribes are then considering false and blasphemous. And so that's where that accusation is coming from. And then in the ESV,
0: with the blaspheming here, yeah. And I think it's in the parallel accounts where we get a little bit more of their thoughts that
1: right.
0: says, you know, only no one can forgive sins but God alone, something yep. to that effect is added to that. But just thinking through sort of maybe the larger context of Matthew and some of the other issues that the scribes have, like is part of this, you know, he is forgiving sins without God's authority, only God can do that. I would imagine the scribes would also attach to this, like, all the legal code that would go along with the forgiveness, the sacrifices of the temple,
1: right.
0: all the other things that scribes and Pharisees tend to be concerned about. Jesus is not only forgiving sins as if he is God, which he is, but he's doing so apart from all those other things that I think they would attach to the forgiveness of sins. And I wonder if that bothers them too. Bothers is such a light word in this context, but I wonder if that bothers them too.
1: It scandalizes them.
0: Yeah.
1: Right. Because, yeah, wait, there's been no satisfaction made. There's been no sacrifice that has been made. How can you say that this man's sins are forgiven? You don't know if a payment has been made. Right, and that's how their system worked. There has to be some sort of stand-in, right? A substitution that will be provided for their punishment that they should receive. That's often, you know, the doves or the lambs or the rams, right. The bulls. But here, Jesus says, no, your faith has provided, yeah. You're forgiven. And that, yeah, it's totally scandalous to them. This is completely contrary to everything they have known and built and studied and made their lives upon. I think that's interesting that it's, you know, Matthew mentioned, it's the scribes specifically. So those that are very much versed in the law and the ones that are writing it and preserving it and bringing it to the people, not just sort of enacting it like the Pharisees would be doing. These are the ones that this is everything they know, and he is not following it. So what's happening? But yeah,
0: So you've noted the parallels for us with the word behold.
1: Yeah, yeah.
0: And you said there's also parallels with the word seeing, but that seems to be hidden in the ESV translation.
1: Yeah, they have a little bit of a weak translation here where it says Jesus knowing their sins. It's exactly the same word as the previous verses where it says, and seeing their faith. So why they didn't stick with it, I don't know. But the text says he saw their thoughts, just as he saw the faith of those bringing the paralytic to him. So it's another way that the text is comparing these two groups. Neither group says anything out loud, by the way, which is fascinating to me. The paralytic and company are silent, and the scribes are mumbling to themselves. Yeah. And so it takes an act of divine discernment to see into the hearts of men. And Jesus is the only one who speaks in this encounter. First, he comforts the paralytic with the encouragement and the forgiveness. And then he now confronts the scribes by revealing their faithlessness. And yeah, the idea that it took a divine sight to get to that. I love the ESV. I think it's a great translation. Sure. But every once in a while, you stumble across something like this. It's like, what happened?
0: Yeah, that's a good. Yeah, I don't know why it's a very, since it translates he saw their faith, to say that he saw their thoughts is just as natural.
1: Yep,
0: but that's neither here nor there.
1: Yep,
0: this is why it's good to have that background in the Greek to see this reality that the text is pointing out. Even the word behold, you know,
1: you said
0: low or look. That too is a verb of perception, which is I think an insight into what Matthew's doing. He is allowing us, the Holy Spirit inspiring, like, is allowing us to see these things that otherwise we would not be able to see. The reality that Jesus is the only one who speaks in this text is a remarkable thing to consider too.
1: Yep.
0: And maybe that's because, you know, we are imagining the scene in our minds and hearing sort of the grumbling and some of the side conversations that are happening. But Matthew actually only records the words of Jesus, which I'm not sure what to make of that other than just to notice it and marvel at it.
1: Yeah, no, that was kind of what I did as I was going through this too. It's like, you can't really, I don't know what point to make other than maybe we're really focusing on the word of the Savior here, but the faith without even a word, right? Yeah.
0: Well, no, and nothing escapes the word of the Savior, not even
1: my
0: the thoughts that I have hidden, nor the faith that no one else can see, right? So the faith that no one else can see, Jesus sees and speaks to that.
1: Right.
0: And the evil thoughts that I have that I think no one else can
1: see. The faithlessness,
0: Jesus sees and also speaks to that. Maybe there's something to, like, the word of God has this authority over all things, even those things that are unseen to man.
1: Right.
0: Jesus sees, he speaks his authoritative word toward that. And the contrast then to the faith, take heart, my son, your sins are forgiven. To the unbelief, Jesus' words, why do you think evil in your hearts?
1: He calls it out.
0: Yeah. Yeah. So let's start talking about Jesus' response now, again, to what's not been said, but his response to these evil thoughts of the scribes.
1: Right. So he continues it with confrontation, right? And he does so by redefining their understanding of forgiveness and what authority is actually at play here. And I said, which is easier, to forgive sins or heal a paralytic? Now, in the Jewish mind of the first century, both would have been seemingly impossible. Right? There may have been some treatments for certain physical ailments, but they would depend on the source of the affliction, right? We can use heat to relieve some aches and pains, right? You can use ointments, see different things like that. But if this is a deeper issue, then it's not going to be able to be fixed with earthly medicine. So it would have been impossible to heal this paralytic, depending on the actual source of the paralysis. But then they would have thought it absolutely impossible to actually forgive sins, as only God can do such a thing. However, Jesus is using this question to teach in a similar way that he had already played off of the false presuppositions about law in the Sermon on the Mount. Here he plays with a false view of how God interacts with his people and the forgiveness of their sins. He has the power to heal and the power to forgive, and he's about to demonstrate them both.
0: Mm. So how would you answer Jesus' question? Like, is it easier to say your sins are forgiven, or is it easier to say rise and walk?
1: Right. It depends on the perception that we're going for here, right? How are we going to talk about this? So it plays into that theme of seeing that we've already been through, right? That sight, what can you see, what can't be seen, that's going to come into play here. So you can see that a person has been healed. Right? You can't see if a person has been forgiven. So in this sense, it's easier to say your sins are forgiven because there's no visible evidence of whether or not it is true. Mm. It's a much harder thing to say you are healed because it would require then the visible result of the healing. The person would actually need to be restored to health or function. But that's, you know, from that perspective of, well, what am I going to say? Which is what Jesus says, right? Which is easier to say? He doesn't say which is easier to do. To do, we could look at it as it's equally hard, right? Or again, maybe it's easier to heal somebody if it's just, you know, they threw their back out and then you can, you know, maybe do some ancient chiropractory or, you know, put them in the pool of Siloam and, you know, they might be able to walk again. But to actually heal what is wrong in this sense, they're both equally impossible. And so it takes the divine touch. Well, not necessarily touch, but you understand what I'm saying.
0: Sure. Here we have the word power from Jesus. Yeah. That accomplishes the healing. Yeah. And I think you're right. I've most often understood it that it is easier to say your sins are forgiven because of what you're saying in terms of the sight. Like I can see whether or not your word has authority to make someone able to walk. I can't see whether or not your word had the authority to forgive those sins. And so then one of the things that the miracle accomplishes, when you see that the word of Jesus has authority to make someone able to walk, you are strengthened in the confidence that Jesus' word also has the authority to forgive sins, even though perhaps you haven't seen that. Right? And I mean, I think that fits. Someone did, though, point out to me, well, like, think about what it, we talk about, well, the forgiveness of sins, that's real easy. Well, I mean, Jesus died for that to happen, and that's really difficult.
1: Yes, it is. Yeah, no, so again, putting it into that context, what are we actually talking about when we say what is easier? But I think that maybe is asking the wrong question. And that's why Jesus has to say, which is easier to say?
0: Right.
1: Because one requires actual evidence and the other does not. But to actually do the thing, they're both equally impossible for man.
0: Yes. Okay. So Jesus, he puts the question to the scribes, and then he begins to answer it. He seems to just kind of let his voice, I don't know if he lets his voice trail off or something like that. I'm not sure exactly how, but the rest of his words in verse 6, he says, but that you may know that the Son of Man has authority on earth to forgive sins. Take us into that part of verse 6.
1: Right. So it almost feels like, well, is he acquiescing to their accusation here? But he doesn't really, right? He's using a rhetorical device here, but okay. So that you know, he's using it to explain, or that he's going to demonstrate that they don't know what they're talking about. Right. They should understand that he is not blaspheming, but does indeed have both the authority and the ability to forgive sins. Mm. Yeah. Indeed, he has the authority to, and ability to heal as well. And so that's why he's going to do both here. So yes, he kind of plays into their accusation by saying, okay, fine, but here, I'm going to do both. So the title, then he brings up the title, right? So that you know that the Son of Man, yeah. I think he does that on purpose, right? No. This title is not, we use it most often with Jesus, but it's not exclusive to Jesus. It's also used in the prophets, notably in Ezekiel, and he's Son of Man in many places. But here, it's being used to highlight Jesus' authority as that human representative. He is here on behalf of all mankind. He has the proper credentials to interact with and intercede for humanity. Mm-hmm. However, his words and actions will now testify to his divine nature as well. Jesus not only has the authority for mankind, but he has the power of God. This whole encounter now will reveal Jesus as the two-natured Messiah that can and does save the sin-broken creation.
0: The title Son of Man seems to be one of Jesus' favorite titles for himself. And I think here especially the way that you described it is very helpful, that he uses it to show the scribes that yes, this man does have this authority, in fact, on earth to forgive sins.
1: Right.
0: And so he is the Son of Man who has this authority. So, and again, I don't know how to imagine the voice of Jesus here. If he just kind of lets his voice trail off, or is like, I'm done talking to you. Now I'm going to talk to the paralytic.
1: Yep.
0: Rise, pick up your bed and go home. And he rose and went home. Talk about the healing itself.
1: Yeah, so Jesus' authority is proven. Right? It's proven to be genuine. The paralytic does exactly what Jesus told him. The paralytic, without saying a word, by the way, gets up and goes home. So the question about which is easier to say, forgive or heal, proves to be one and the same for Jesus. He forgives the man and he heals him. Forgiveness, which is unseen, is then verified by the healing, which is seen.
0: Mm. Yeah. And again, I think that fits in nicely with the way Jesus speaks, which is easier to say by saying the thing that they can see and it is accomplished, then they should have the realization, oh, that other thing that he said, that too is in fact accomplished. This man has authority with his word, both to heal and to forgive. And so in this case, I mean, the man has received forgiveness already. Now he receives the gift of being able to walk. He goes home. Now you mentioned this earlier, Pastor Jones, that there's an opportunity here to talk a little bit about this interplay between forgiveness and healing, or on the opposite side, I suppose, sin and sickness would be the opposites of those. So let's talk a little bit about that.
1: Yeah, so there is an interplay between sin and suffering, right? Or sin and sickness. Sin is ultimately the source of all of that, all suffering, all sickness, all brokenness that we have. And this is traced all the way back to the fall in Genesis 3. All right, the consequence are Eve, pain in childbirth, and that conflict between men and women, right? You will strive for your husband, but he will rule over you. And then the consequence for Adam is a curse on the whole earth. And death is then the consequence for all mankind. This does not mean, though, right, we have to be careful, it does not mean that specific sins are responsible for each specific ailment or conflict that we experience in our lives. We do not know that this man's paralysis was the direct result of a specific sin. Rather, there is sin in this world and sin in our lives that's more like a hereditary disease. This fallout, if you will, from sin, or maybe residue, however you want to sort of understand it, it then results in the various forms of suffering that we experience, from natural disasters to illness or disability to death. However, we also need to acknowledge that sometimes there just might be a direct correlation, right? There is suffering that is caused as a direct consequence of a specific sin. For example, the conflict and strife in our relationships is often caused by specific sins that have broken trust. Or there's oftentimes where health issues can be caused by other sinful things like substance abuse. However, we get into another realm of things of where that spiritual health and the physical health can overlap. Right? Guilt and shame of sin can cause emotional and even psychological suffering in our lives. Or we call it psychosomatic sort of stress. Mm-hmm. So it's if a lot of people have experienced this without even knowing it, right? If you go through an intense period of stress in your life, whether it's mourning the loss of a loved one or there's just a really difficult period in your life, you notice you get sick afterwards or you get an illness that's connected, right? The emotional stress, the emotional weight that you're bearing breaks way into actual physical brokenness. And we see this all over. These kinds of ailments will often only be resolved through spiritual healing, which comes through forgiveness. Now, forgiveness is a beautiful word for this because it actually comes from the Greek word aphemi, which means to release. And so you're releasing that burden that then can allow for healing and progress. And they actually talk this way in therapy and psychology to get through it. And even the Latin, when we move to the Latin, the absolve, it means from loosing. So you're loosing that weight. You're releasing that burden again. And oftentimes we see it a lot of times at Dakota Boys and Girls Ranch, right? You cannot move past this pain in your life until it's been forgiven, until it's been released. Now, it doesn't necessarily, does not necessarily mean reconciliation, but that forgiveness, letting the weight go, letting the burden go, allows for healing and progress to be made. So we don't know what the actual issue is with this gentleman. It could be that there is such weight of guilt and shame from sin in his life that it has caused this paralysis. That is a possibility. We don't know that for sure. But for whatever reason, Jesus here heals, forgives the man's sins, and the man is given healing. Are they directly connected? In the full cosmic scheme of things, yes. But in the very specific, we don't know. And that's okay. We don't have to know. We just know that these two things are connected, and sin is ultimately the source of all of that pain and suffering in our lives.
0: Sure. Yeah. When it comes to that, I would just want to, as you mentioned, in the cosmic scheme of things, I think that's a helpful thing to think about, because it brings into the conversation something I think we always need to bring in, which is the resurrection, the last day.
1: Yes.
0: You know, and I think that's where, so like for the scribes, you know, they are to see the man able to walk and understand that Jesus has the authority to forgive sins. I think then for us as Christians, we are to understand Jesus has the authority to forgive my sins, which means he also has the authority to heal my body, and especially on the last day. Right? And so having the forgiveness of sins now strengthens us as we wait for that full healing. I mean, we receive it in part in various ways right now, but we're always waiting for the fullness of that healing. Yes. And we know Jesus has the authority to do it on the last day.
1: Right. That's exactly right. Whenever there is this forgiveness, it's connected to healing. We might not necessarily see it right here and now, but it is showing that when we have that faith, we receive healing both through body and soul. Yeah. The bodily healing may not come, as you said, until that last day when we are given our new bodies free from that brokenness, that residue that sin has brought on us. But ultimately, he is healing us. He is healing us by forgiving our sins. And it took his very life to do that. And here we see this paralytic receiving that. He receives both the physical and the spiritual healing. And what a joy, because that means that is the same promise that we have as well.
0: All right, talk about the reaction of the crowds in verse 8.
1: Right, so the close of the narrative, we get one more nod to that theme of seeing, right, as the crowds saw what Jesus did, and then they respond with fear and glorifying God. It's a little bit different from the last case, right, where it was more just the fear or concern. Now, part of that might be because of what Jesus did. He sent all of their pigs into the sea. And so, yeah, you were right to say it wasn't as Gentile of it, or it was more of a Gentile area. Right. But yeah, Jesus heals this man from the demons, and the pigs all end up in the sea here. And so they respond with fear. Go away, please leave. Here it's not just fear, it's also fear and then glorifying God. So again, the themes of sight and blindness are often tied to faith and unbelief in Scripture, and this is no exception. Jesus has true sight throughout this passage as he sees the faith of the paralytic and his friends, as well as the faithlessness of the scribes. And here now the crowds have true sight for the power of God as they witness Jesus healing a paralytic and then confront the scribes, which reveals that God has brought his divine forgiveness to mankind. And they respond faithfully, right? They were afraid and they glorified God, which to me, you know, that's the explanation of the Ten Commandments in Luther's Small Catechism, right? The first commandment, what is the first commandment? You shall have no other gods before me. What does this mean? We should fear, love, and trust in God above all things. And then the rest of the commandments open with the same thing. We should fear and love God so that, which, you know, and so they are showing that is what it takes when you are confronted with the divine power of God. Fear is appropriate. However, it's not terror, right? It is fear for what he is able to do. And in this case, it is fear that breaks forth into glory because they have received the forgiveness of sins. He brings that to humanity.
10: Yeah. No, and I think that's, I recently preached about this, the appropriate fear of God.
1: Right, right.
10: You see this. It may, like, well, why would they be afraid when such a wonderful thing has happened? Because that's just happened, and that's not something you see every day. And when you are drawn into the presence of God, fear is an appropriate reaction. Yeah.
1: Right.
10: And I don't think it's quite the same fear as we saw in chapter 8, but there is a sense of at least like, whoa, what's going on here? A little bit of trembling perhaps, and rightly so, even as it is combined with this glorifying God who's given this authority to men. That brings us to the end of our text for today. We've got about 2 minutes here, Pastor Jones. Yeah. Help us to wrap things up on this section of Matthew 9.
1: Yeah, so the narrative is a tidy close to the section highlighting Jesus showing his divinity through healings and miracles. We're once again shown that faith in Jesus results in blessing. This time, it's not just about the physical healing, though. It is about the spiritual healing. Faith in Christ has blessed the people, both physically and spiritually. They are given that promise. Where there is faith in Christ, there is restoration for every aspect of our lives. Jesus then is also providing this healing with forgiveness to show that God has brought his kingdom to earth. Salvation is near, and it is found in the words and works of Jesus. This passage very directly proclaims that barrier between God and man, sin, has been dealt with, and forgiveness is now available wherever the ministry of the Son of Man is being delivered. This continues into our ministries today, right? At the end of Matthew's gospel, we're going to see him, all authority in heaven and earth has been given to me. Therefore, go into all the nations and do all these things that I've taught you, which is why we have confession and absolution in our worship services. We continue to proclaim the forgiveness, and he has given this to mankind. If somebody confesses to you, whether you're a pastor or not, you can absolve them. However, it's not a special power that's given to pastors. It is a special role that is given to pastors, that corporately we are the ones that bring these gifts that God has given to his people. And that's a wonderful thing. That gift continues to be a great heritage for God's people, showing that he has broken down all of the barriers and he has rescued us. He has saved us from our sin.
10: Pastor Rick Jones serves as chaplain and vice president of spiritual life at the Dakota Boys and Girls Ranch in Minot, North Dakota. 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
1: 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Thank you so much for having me. 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
10: 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Join us again next week as we continue to read Matthew's Gospel. On Monday, we will be looking at the next part in Matthew chapter 9, in which Matthew records the account of his own call to be one of Jesus' disciples. Thanks for spending the morning with us today. Talk with you again next week.

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1: Plants Before the Sun? 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Some Christians say the days of creation are millions of years each. But this does not work, as the days of creation are in a different order than the evolutionary timeline. 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Instead of trying to fit man's ideas into the text, we need to start with God's word and allow it to be the authority.
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3: Hebrews 1:1-3. Long ago, at many times and in many ways, God spoke to our fathers by the prophets. But in these last days, He has spoken to us by His Son, whom He appointed the heir of all things, through whom also He created the world. He is the radiance of the glory of God and the exact imprint of His nature, and He upholds the universe by the word of His power. After making purification for sins, He sat down at the right hand of the Majesty on high.

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0: For our Set Apart to Serve conversation today, we get to speak with two principals. Our first is Kevin Becker. He is principal of Emmanuel Lutheran School in East Dundee, Illinois. Mr. Becker, welcome to The Coffee Hour.
2: Thanks for having me.
0: Also joining us today, Kate Telke. She serves as principal of St. Paul's Lutheran School in Brookfield, Illinois. Mrs. Telke, welcome to the Coffee Hour.
3: Thank you for having me.
0: They're principals. We have to call them Mr. and Mrs.
1: That's true. It does feel appropriate today.
0: That's right. That's right. So let's learn about where the path to where you are today. Kevin, let's start with your story. Tell us about your path to be a Lutheran teacher and principal, your path to becoming a church worker.
2: Well, my father was a church worker for 40 plus years and principal probably for 30 plus of those. So I grew up with a dad that was at school all the time doing that. And then when I went into education, my original plan was not to be a principal because I saw all the work that my dad had to do. But then you just get that calling. And so during COVID, my wife's like, get your master's, get your principal degree, and then the rest is history. So I've been principal at Emmanuel for the last 4 years.
1: And Kate, what was your path to becoming a church worker?
3: Well, I,

0: actually, I would say Concordia Chicago was a huge influence. My father graduated in the 60s and he became a Lutheran educator. And as I was growing up, I only knew him as an assistant principal or principal. And I knew in seventh grade I wanted to attend Concordia Chicago, but it took until I met with our church musician and our organist. He started teaching me organ, and I knew in high school that I wanted to go into church music, which led me to the Director Parish Music Program. And at the time, Director Parish Music was an elementary education degree. And while I felt like I went kicking and screaming into education, I found that I loved it. I've always loved children, and to dedicate my life's work to Lutheran education has been really the joy of my life beyond being a wife and a mother.
1: Kevin, tell us a little bit more about that path that led to the master's degree that led to becoming a principal. Who were some of the people, the key people along the way who were influential in encouraging you along this path in church work?
2: Well, the original path that led me to church work was in high school, and when you're talking about what you want to be when you grow up, I never put teacher, never put education until a lady that was a member of the Dorcas Society. I went to Emmanuel on Hillside, and she's like, you'd be great as a teacher. And I'm like, no. But then for some reason, next time I filled out a form, I put education. And then I went to Concordia River Forest, graduated there in 96. But the people that I've taught at my first year teaching, I was in California. My principal there, Forrest Gregg, Forrest Adams was a wonderful principal. Then I went to Marengo. We had an interim principal, but then I was at Emmanuel Crystal Lake for the next 15 years. Pam Sadek was a great principal. Dave Ingerson was after her, was phenomenal. But just all these people, and I was in athletics and meeting principals and athletic directors, just a number of people along the ways kind of like lead you to where you become, and you're like, oh, I like what they're doing. I like what they're doing. And that just kind of applies. But yeah, so being here as principal, I've mentored under Steve Zilke when he was at Schaumburg, just other people that are around. It's just you kind of take from here and there. But yeah, it's a little old lady at Emmanuel Hillside that said you should go become a teacher.
3: And thanks be to God for those little older ladies.
1: We all know them.
3: Who encourage us to consider how our gifts might be used in service to others. And fun fact, I think three out of the four people in the conversation today cross paths on campus at Concordia University Chicago then. Kevin, if you were at Concordia University Chicago in 96, I think Kate and I were there at the same time as well. That would have been my first year. I transferred in. All right, Kate. So tell us about the key figures in your life who were part of your formation, whether those who influenced you to consider church work, or those who were part of your formation, whether it was in middle school, high school, or at Concordia.
0: Well, certainly my mother, learning it at her knee every day when she would get us up before school and talk about the Bible and give us the foundational knowledge of the Bible and have very deep conversations as we grew up. But I would point directly to Mr. Clowitter, who had been a teacher at Lutheran South there in St. Louis and then became the music director of my home congregation in Zion, Harvester, and those pastors there were extremely influential. And then when I got to Concordia, you know, of course, I have to point to people like Geishan and those that I learned alongside and learned with, that those people were extremely helpful in my formation. I would even point to Pastor Ball, who I had the joy of getting to know while we were in college together and learning from him about the confessions. And then having the opportunity to work with him at St. Paul Hamel, where I had my first opportunity and choice, really, to either lead the school or lead the church music. And there were people there who said, I think you should be the principal. And so that was my my entree into being a school leader. And it has just been a wonderful, wonderful ride. And all the pastors that I've had, Pastor White was extremely supportive, and board presidents who have helped guide me through this process, but also encouraged me to work with these children and these teachers. What a joy.
3: Kate, tell us about the school where you serve today, St. Paul's Lutheran School in Brookfield, Illinois. What's unique about it?
0: I've heard it described as a country church in the middle of Chicago. You know, it's a Chicago suburb, and, you know, we're 20 minutes. We can get on the train and be downtown. And, but the presence here is, has the feel that I remember in Southern Illinois, at Hamel. So it has a very similar closeness, family, connection. It feels very much like a country church, and they are, they sing so great and, are enthusiastic about their hymn singing, and, they are fiercely committed to the TLH, and, which I find endearing and sweet, and they're fiercely committed to the confessions, and that shows forth through their commitment to their children, to educate them, and provide a classical Lutheran education to the students here in this area.
1: Kevin, tell us about the school where you serve, Emmanuel Lutheran in East Dundee, Illinois.
2: Oh, as our people around here say, we're the best little secret in East Dundee. We've been going around. I got a picture on my wall. We've been, our 150th anniversary was in 2011. So we're at like 165-ish around there. So we've been around for 165 years. The building that was the new building, the state of the art, was built in 1912. That's our current school building. The school building predates the church. We built a school first before we built a church, but we've been going around, going strong since 1860. So, we are a strong, you know, group of people here in the middle of East Dundee. We are vibrant. We are growing. So our enrollment for next year is already more than what it is currently this past school year. So, we are doing a lot of things in terms of outreach. But we love to get people in our church. We have three different services, and they're all three kind of different. But our biggest service is our 10:30 service, which is a contemporary service. We have a ton of young people and young families. And then, either we get them in our school and then they go to that church service, or we get them in that church service and they come to our school. But it's one of the things that we are proud of, just all three services.
1: Becoming a principal, a school leader isn't a small task. There's a lot that goes into it, time and money and family sacrifices and all of these things. Share with us why it's important for you to invest all of your resources, your personal and family resources, into Lutheran education. Why is it so important for you to do this vocation, to do what you're doing, Kevin?
2: Because we need Lutheran schools. Lutheran schools are vital in this day and age of what's going on in society and in public schools. We need to teach, as Pastor Taney said, we teach truth. And that is something that is important. And if we don't have Lutheran schools, I'm scared to see what would happen in our education system. But we need leaders. We need leaders to lead those schools. And so, yeah, the schooling that I took to get here, it was hard, but it was worthwhile, the things that you learn. But I am so supportive and of Lutheran schooling that it's something I knew I needed to do. And it's something that I want to do and continue to do. And if we can get more Lutheran schools built and going, that's awesome. But we need good leaders.
3: Kate, how about for you? Why was this investment in Lutheran education, all the preparation and formation, and today what you're doing as well by investing in Lutheran education, why is that so important to you as well?
0: Well, this is about our children. And I like to think about and hail back to, you know, I have the background of my ancestors that were part of the Saxons that came over to educate their children. And I see this as just a continued part of the legacy of sharing Christ's word with these children for generations. And most importantly, that we are forming little Lutherans to carry this forward. And most especially that these children will die well, because what we do is eternal.
3: We are talking with principals of Emmanuel Lutheran School in East Dundee, Illinois, and St. Paul's Lutheran School in Brookfield, Illinois, for our Set Apart to Serve conversation. We'll continue the conversation in just a moment right here on The Coffee Hour. I'm Andy Bates.
1: I'm Sarah Golseth.
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1: I'm Sarah Golseth.
3: We are in our Set Apart to Serve conversation today, talking with principals in Northern Illinois. Kevin Becker, he serves as principal of Emmanuel Lutheran School in East Dundee, Illinois. And Kate Telke serves as principal of St. Paul's Lutheran School in Brookfield, Illinois. And we talked about the investment you make in Lutheran education, why it's important to you. How do you integrate your passion for Lutheran education into your school curriculum, into your relationships, those who you interact with on a daily basis? How do you integrate that passion for Lutheran education into everything around you? Kate?
0: That's a really, really good question. Because, you know, every decision and every plan that's made is set to support our teachers to do what they do. When it's choosing curriculum, it's ensuring that it is delivering the great treasures of God that are good and true and beautiful. But most importantly, that it reflects the good gifts that God gives to our children every single day, and that we want to create a sacred space of learning every single lesson and cultivating that and then encouraging our teachers to see what they're doing as and what they're giving the children as important, because then once they see that and that they see the value that they're giving the children, then it permeates everything they do. And so there's a lot of education of our teachers and giving them the reminder of our confessions and having them in the word as well, that we are doing this together, but also working as a partner with those parents to continue to help them in their work and vocation of training their children in the Christian life. So it's all connected.
1: Kevin, what about you? How do you integrate your passion for Lutheran education into your curriculum, your life, and your relationships?
2: Oh yeah, we're training kids to be like little Jesuses through, not just in school. Yeah, we got the curriculum. We teach it in just not just in religion class, but in all phases. But to go out in the world and to share that with their friends, their family. One of the things that we did this year is we got shirts that kids can wear that say our name on it, and then our tagline, which is educating with purpose, rooted in faith. But it gets the word out there, like we're little missionaries. So whenever I meet people ask, what do I do? Oh, I'm Kevin Becker, I'm principal at Emmanuel. And they'll be like, oh, where's that? I'm like, it's Kitty Corner from the Dairy Queen. So I mean, just getting our name out there. But it's also just teaching these kids that what you learn about Jesus is not just here during the school day. It's going out and telling people about Jesus. And so we're integrating the faith in all aspects of life.
1: So let's talk about forming church workers and the culture that happens when we're thinking about future vocations for the kids that both of you get to teach and interact with, and the families that you get to interact with. How do Lutheran teachers and principals cultivate a culture of church worker formation and recruitment in our Lutheran schools, Kevin?
2: So one of the things that we did this past year during Lutheran Schools Week is we did Career Day. And so the kids would get, and we had family groups, and so they would go around in different careers, and we had different people come in and talk about careers, but we also had our pastor and DCE talk about their career. So that got the kids going. But any chance I get, if I see a kid that I think would be a good teacher, good pastor, I'll say, hey, when you're a teacher in the future, or hey, when you're a pastor, this is something that you can do. So that's one of the things that you just kind of plant that seed, like that little old lady did with me. Eventually, maybe that seed will sprout and they'll become a good teacher, become a pastor, become a principal, whatever it is.
3: Kate, how about for you? How do you think Lutheran teachers and principals can cultivate a culture of church worker formation?
0: Well, I think it first starts with me, right? Where I share my joy in doing that work every single day, that they see that this is joyful, exciting, fun, that they too can join in on the fun if they wanted to join us, right? So there's that. It's an attitude that that I need to bring to it every day. If I look like you know, I'm haggard and tired, why would they want to do this job, right? And I want to encourage our teachers to do the same. I remember a phrase someone used in the SLED formation program that I was part of, where, you know, if the principal gets a cold, everyone gets a cold. And so making sure that that joy is expressed in every aspect of that, but also encouraging the children to consider it. I think Kevin, you know, echoing what he said, that just saying it out loud, you know, and telling them, I think you'd be really, really great at this, and recognizing that in our children, telling them that, boy, I think you should consider being a pastor or consider being a teacher. Those things need to be said by us, and then also encouraged to be said around the parents, so that they too can also encourage that as well. Mm-hmm. But also going to the Concordias and talking to education students and making sure that they know that Lutheran education is a great viable option, and it's a joyful place to be. If they hadn't considered full-time church work, now is the time to do that, because they may want to be a teacher but maybe didn't think about Lutheran education. So showing up at our Concordias, telling them about our schools, and telling them, you know, what a joyful vocation it is. It would be helpful, is helpful.
3: What would you say, Kate, you mentioned parents being a part of shaping this culture. What would you say, or what do you say to parents today to help them have conversations about encouraging their kids to consider futures in church work?
0: Well, parents love to hear that we recognize that we know their children and that we love their children and we see that the gifts that they have. So, you know, by communicating to families that say, you know, this is what I see as a gift in your child. That's the first inroad I see for parents, because I think parents do see the value and the in their own children, but when they see that other adults recognize that, and I personally found great benefit from other adults who fed into my daughters and why you know, their vocations are going to be centered around the church as well, was not all because of me. It was because of these other adults. And so to invest in speaking to those parents, reminding them that, you know, this is a great place to be, and it helps keep me centered in God's word as well. I mean, what a joy. I get to go to chapel every day with these children and hear God's word. I get to be reminded of the catechism every single day in our memory. That's good for me. That's not only good for the children, but it's good for me, and it's good for our teachers, and it's good for my Christian life. So, reminding the parents that this is an avenue where they know that they'll be able to be in God's word all the time. What a gift.
3: Kevin, what do you say to parents who about having conversations with their children and encouraging their children to consider full-time church work?
2: Well, as Kate said, I mean, she was spot on there, but it's all about the relationships. And so one of the things that I like to have is good relationships with parents. And if they see that, you know, that I model, you know, being a good Lutheran teacher, and they see the other teachers do it, and then you build in those conversations that, hey, yeah, your kid's has like a future in this field as well. I think that goes a long way. So, but yeah, it goes back to the relationships. If you have that with parents, they might, when their kid gets older, go, hey, you know, remember back in Emmanuel, your teacher said this. So that would help.
1: Both of you have spoken very highly of the vocations that you get to do right now as principals and as teachers, the joy that both of you have in serving in this kind of role. What would you say to someone who might be teaching right now, but not in a Lutheran school? What would you say to them to maybe encourage them to think about going through the process to become a Lutheran educator, Kevin?
2: That's a good question. Yeah, because if they're in like the public school, I mean, it might be a financial reason that they're there. We can't support that, but we could give them a lot more joy. Just there's a little bit more freedom, and you get to tell people about Jesus. I mean, that's the greatest story ever, and you get to share that every day with kids. How better? There's nothing better than that. So if you just share the joy of what you get out of teaching in a Lutheran school, that could go a far way with people that are maybe thinking about it. We have had people that have asked to interview here that were in the public school because they're tired of the politics and the bureaucracy and all that other stuff. And so we have had people inquire about it. So it's an interesting thing that might happen more and more as the years progress.
1: Kate, what about you? What would you say to someone who might be considering being a Lutheran educator?
0: Well, you know, to Kevin's point about the financial impact, I do remind teachers that there are far more benefits that we can point to as Lutheran educators that go beyond financial, but also the way the public school structures their salaries and what they present is not, doesn't really compare apples to apples with how we present it because of, you know, our benefits and so forth. So it is not, often I find that the comparison is pretty close, a lot closer than I think that what we tell people. I think that we do work really hard. I know I work very hard to ensure that our teachers are paid a living wage and are paid competitively because the worker deserves his wages, right? And so, and part of that comes with a commitment on my part to be supportive of our teachers and help develop them in their role as a Lutheran educator that goes beyond just teaching children to read and write, but to also to understand and to deliver the word when they're teaching with words.
3: So many things to think about, whether you're talking with parents of children or talking with others who might be educators, who could be potential Lutheran educators, Lutheran teachers as well. There are paths to that as well. We've talked about colloquy and opportunities to become a Lutheran teacher through colloquy as well. You can find more information about becoming a Lutheran church worker, including a Lutheran teacher, at lcms.org/SAS. Our guest today, Kevin Becker, principal of Emmanuel Lutheran School in East Dundee. Kevin, thank you so much for joining us today.
2: Oh, thanks for having me.
3: And Kate Telke, principal of St. Paul's Lutheran School in Brookfield, Illinois. Thank you so much, Kate, for joining us today.
0: Always a joy to talk with you and Sarah. Thank you.
3: Again, you can learn more about Set Apart to Serve by visiting lcms.org/SAS. 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I'm Andy Bates.
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15: What you confess matters. 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

worship him. Thou hast killed the righteous, and also taken their possessions. And the Lord shall smite all Israel, as a reed is shaken.

0: On this day, July 10th, 2026, KFUO celebrates with our day sponsors, Wayne and Marilyn Schischler of St. Louis, Missouri. Marilyn made a gift to KFUO in honor of her husband, Wayne, as they celebrate his birthday today. 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Thank you, Wayne and Marilyn Schischler, for helping us share the gospel and for being today's KFUO day sponsors.
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6: 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The hymn is number 594, God's Own Child, I Gladly Say It. The text is Luke chapter 18, verses 15 through 17. The Reverend Dr. Matthew Harrison is preaching. The broadcast to chapel is underwritten by LCMS International Mission and Ministry to the Armed Forces. 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

0: Good morning. Today we'll be following the order of responsive prayer 2, found on page 285 in our hymnals. Please rise. O Lord, open my lips,
1: and my mouth will declare your praise.
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2: Glory be to the Father, and to the Son, and to the Holy Spirit, as it was in the beginning, is now, and will be forever. Amen.
0: Our scripture reading is from Luke, the 18th chapter, beginning with the 15th verse. Now they were bringing even infants to him that he might touch them. And when the disciples saw it, they rebuked them. But Jesus called them to him, saying, "Let the children come to me, and do not hinder them, for to such belongs the kingdom of God. Truly I say to you, whoever does not receive the kingdom of God like a child shall not enter it." This is the word of the Lord.
3: Thanks be to God.
0: May be seated for our office hymn, God's Own Child, I Gladly Say It, 594.

0: In the name of the Father, and of the Son, and of the Holy Spirit.
1: Amen.
0: Amen. Dan, Michelle, Charles. I'm really glad we've got this text from Matthew today on Jesus blessing the children. Luke 18. As a synodical, called a synodical employee, church worker, you will have many, many nights where you will sleep like a baby, waking up every 2 hours and crying yourself back to sleep. And this wonderful text comes at us and gives us Jesus' words about infants and children. There, I found it. And he gives it in a really remarkable time in his ministry. Things are really getting intense. The opposition is growing already in Matthew 18. And he gives a passion prediction right later in just this chapter. And pros epheron, they bore, and it's an imperfect, they were trying to bring to him even the children, the brephe. The Vulgate translates this infantes. Luther translates it kindlein. And there are several words for babies and little children in the New Testament, paideia, brephes, and some others. Luther puts them all together. We're talking about here small children, suckling babes here. They were trying to bring him suckling babes, that is the crowd, so that he might touch them. Sanctified touch is a beautiful gift from God. We are physical beings. Children need to be touched and hugged and loved and kissed. So do we. It's a gift. We see Jesus doing it in remarkable moments in his ministry. Touches the leper, for Pete's sake. Of all people you're going to touch, he touches that one. I will it be clean. He touches the bier for the dead man, for the widow at Nain, raises him from the dead. I don't care what anybody says, I love blessing children at the communion rail. I love it and think it's a good idea to bring your toddlers and bring the whole crowd up to the communion rail. Let them get used to it. And I enjoy it most with those kids who are standoffish. And it happens over and over again in my pastoral life. I'll be blessing a whole family worth, and the one kid is back like this, or down on her knees, or, you know, refusing. And I refuse to let that kid go away without a blessing touching that kid on the head with the sign of the cross, with a smile. They always warm up. Sometimes it takes a long time. Touch is so important, and Jesus uses it in such a beautiful way in this text. These people wanted Jesus for their children. Nothing better than that. They wanted to bring them to him. Even little babes. Peter, he rebukes the disciples. They get it exactly wrong. They say, hey, stop trying to do this. It's exactly the opposite of what Jesus wants. This is really important to notice in the apostles. They're with Jesus personally for several years, and they get him 100% wrong. Do you think we'll get Jesus wrong? Oh, yes. And you're a fool if you think not. I've been around this building for 25 years. You know what the sign of atrophy and the sign of needing to go on to other things, move on to a better place is? When you, the bureaucrat, think that you have all the answers and nobody's listening to you. That's the death rattle. You're no good to anybody then. We can get it wrong. Jesus throws an aorist in here. Incomplete. They're trying to do this. They need to be stopped. Jesus throws an aorist. And he called them to himself. He called them to himself. And he says, let the paideia come to me. Let them come to me. Imperative. Don't get in the way. Open the door. And do not prevent them. Not only get out of the way, not only don't prevent them, but get out of the way. For of such is the kingdom of God. The kingdom of God does not work in ways that we can calculate all the time, or formulate all the time, or encapsulate all the time. We are called to proclaim the word and let the word do its business, even as we carry on our vital work of church planting, extension of the word, mission, which are all biblical and confessional mandates. Verily I say to you, amen, amen, is the word he uses. Verily I say to you, Jesus always gets most serious by using the word amen, and he's always talking about the last things, the end times, what really comes down to heaven or hell. Amen, I say to you, whoever does not receive the kingdom of God as a child will never go into it. He tells us children receive the kingdom of God. I love studying children. I used to say I was an expert on millennials because I had studied two of them in my basement for decades. They're gone and they're having children now, and they were just, the littlest one is just now 9 months old. When she was 6 months old, I had not seen them for a few months and went to the house in Fort Wayne, and they handed me the baby, and the baby just started to pout, you know. And, you never know how long it will take a child to get over that, you know, lack of trust. Thankfully, it wasn't long. Do you know what faith is? It's knowledge. Indeed, it's knowing Jesus and who he is, appropriate to your age. It's assent to say Jesus speaks the truth. He's my Savior. But most fundamentally, do you know what faith is? It's trust. It's trust. And as Luther taught over and over again in his Genesis commentaries and many other places, there are contradictions we face in life. Things that don't make sense. You're working hard, trying to do the right thing, and it doesn't work out. You seem to be bowled over by strange quarters of opposition or frustration or difficulties. Happens to all of us in every aspect of our life. Is God really behind me? Is he pleased with me? Is this vocation a pleasing one? Well, yes, he's pleased with you. You are Christ. You're forgiven. Your sins are taken away. You are beloved. The word says it. It's spoken. Jesus says it. Come to me, all you're weary and heavy laden, and I'll give you rest. Is your vocation pleasing to him? Yes, so far as it's not inherently sinful. It's absolutely pleasing, and you're free to serve in it. These vocations that you serve in are challenging. I asked one of you in an interview question, what do you think about crawling through glass, rocks, and barbed wire on your knees, and when you get done, all bloodied, nobody thanks you for it? Great answer, though. I won't say what it was. unless you become like a little child, you shall never enter the kingdom of heaven. That is to have faith. The least, the servant, the one after the heart of the Son of Man. I came not to be served, but to serve and give my life as a ransom for many. And if he invites you, he invites all of us to be humble. And don't worry, if you're prideful and you get full of yourself, you'll be pulled right back to earth real soon, especially in this place. It's a blessing to be here. Lovely people. I love them all. They'll go through a brick wall for you to get the gospel out. It's a blessing. But like every other vocation in life, it's a challenge. So, congratulations. Finally, in Luther's last sermon, he preached on Matthew 11. I thank you, Lord, that you have hidden this from the wise and revealed it to babes. And he said, Stick, here's a guy who wrote he's got 120 volumes in his critical works, who's regularly counted as one of the 10 most influential men in all of history, who studied incessantly. More books have been written about Luther than anybody except Jesus, from every aspect. Here's a guy who in his last sermon said, Stick to the simple gospel. We don't need crazy, newfangled philosophies of language. We don't need new dogmatic paradigms. We need to stick to the simple gospel of Jesus Christ and his blood-bought forgiveness. Planting churches, showing mercy, serving our wonderful congregations and all of our pastors and church workers who are on the front line. God grant it to all of us in the name of the Father, and the Son, and the Holy Spirit. Amen.
1: Amen.
0: You three want to come up? In the name of the Father, and of the Son, and of the Holy Spirit.
1: Amen.
0: Beloved in the Lord, the individuals before us have been properly called by the Lutheran Church Missouri Synod to serve in the following positions: Michelle Bauman as Assistant to the President, Reverend Daniel Galschut as Chief Mission Officer of the Lutheran Church Missouri Synod, and Reverend Charles Varsoja as Assistant to the President for Strategic Operations. Let us hear the word of the Lord. By the grace given to me, I say to everyone among you not to think of himself more highly than he ought to think, but to think with sober judgment, each according to the measure of faith that God has assigned. For as in one body we have many members, and the members do not all have the same function, so we, though many, are one body in Christ, and individually members one of another. Having gifts that differ according to the grace given to us, let us use them. If prophecy in proportion to our faith, if service in serving, the one who teaches in his teaching, the one who exhorts in his exhortation, the one who contributes in generosity, the one who leads with zeal, the one who does acts of mercy with cheerfulness. Romans 12. There are varieties of gifts, but the same Spirit, and there are varieties of service, but the same Lord. Michelle, Daniel, and Charles, do you solemnly promise to carry out the responsibilities of your office in conformity with the Holy Scriptures and in keeping with the confessions of the Evangelical Lutheran Church as a true exposition of the Scriptures? If so, then answer, I do.
2: I do.
0: Do you solemnly promise to perform the duties of your office, making the best use of the abilities God has given you in accordance with the Constitution and bylaws of the Synod? If so, then answer, I do.
2: I do.
0: Brothers and sisters in Christ, you have heard the solemn pledge and promise of Michelle, Daniel, and Charles, who have been properly called to serve Synod. Will you support and pray for them in their work? If so, then answer, we will.
2: We will.
0: Michelle, Daniel here. Are you ready and willing to assume your work? If so, then answer, I am.
1: I am.
0: Michelle Bauman, I install you as assistant to the President in the name of the Father, and of the Son, and of the Holy Spirit. Amen.
1: Amen.
0: Dan? Daniel Galshut, I install you as Chief Mission Officer of the Lutheran Church Missouri Synod in the name of the Father, and of the Son, and of the Holy Spirit.
3: Amen. Amen.
0: Charles, are you ready and willing to assume your work? If so, then answer, I am.
4: I am.
0: Charles Versoja, I install you as Assistant to the President for Strategic Operations in the name of the Father, the Son, and of the Holy Spirit. Amen. We rise for prayer. Almighty and most gracious God, we give thanks that you send your people true and faithful servants. Grant to Michelle, Daniel, and Charles as they serve in their positions the direction, aid, and counsel of your Holy Spirit, that through their labors your church may be nourished, sustained, and equipped for every good work, and build up into him who is the head, even Jesus Christ our Lord, who lives and reigns with you in the Holy Spirit, one God, now and forever.
3: Amen.
0: Go in peace and joy, the Almighty and most merciful God, the Father, the Son, and the Holy Spirit be with you and bless and strengthen you for faithful service. In his name, amen.
3: Amen. We continue with the Kyrie on page 285. O Lord,
5: have mercy.
3: O Christ,
5: have mercy.
3: O Lord,
5: have mercy.
3: Our Father, who art in heaven, hallowed be thy name. Thy kingdom come, thy will be done, on earth as it is in heaven. Give us this day our daily bread, and forgive us our trespasses, as we forgive those who trespass against us. And lead us not into temptation, but deliver us from evil. For thine is the kingdom, and the power, and the glory, forever and ever. Amen. I believe in God, the Father Almighty, maker of heaven and earth, and in Jesus Christ, his only Son, our Lord, who was conceived by the Holy Spirit, born of the Virgin Mary, suffered under Pontius Pilate, was crucified, died, and was buried. He descended into hell. The third day he rose again from the dead. He ascended into heaven and sits at the right hand of God the Father Almighty. From thence he will come to judge the living and the dead. I believe in the Holy Spirit, the Holy Christian Church, the communion of saints, the forgiveness of sins, the resurrection of the body, and the life everlasting. Amen. Hear my prayer, O Lord.
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3: I give thanks to you, O Lord my God, with my whole heart. May all who seek you rejoice and be glad in you.
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6: Listen to my plea for grace.
3: Let us pray. O God, you have prepared for those who love you good things that surpass all understanding. Pour into our hearts such love toward you that we, loving you above all things, may obtain your promises, which exceed all that we can desire. Through Jesus Christ, your Son, our Lord, who lives and reigns with you and the Holy Spirit, one God, now and forever.
1: Amen.
3: Almighty God, you have called your church to witness that in Christ you have reconciled us to yourself. Bless the work of those who plant and strengthen churches. Grant that by your Holy Spirit we may proclaim the good news of your salvation, so that all who hear it may receive the gift of salvation. Through Jesus Christ our Lord.
1: Amen. Amen.
3: I thank you, my heavenly Father, through Jesus Christ, your dear Son, that you have kept me this night from all harm and danger. And I pray that you would keep me this day also from sin and every evil, that all my doings in life may please you. For into your hands I commend myself, my body and soul in all things. Let your holy angel be with me, that the evil foe may have no power over me. Amen. Let us bless the Lord.
0: Thanks be to God.
3: The Lord bless us, defend us from all evil, and bring us to everlasting life.
1: Amen.
3: You may be seated.
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If you were going to launch a mission that would carry the gospel across the Roman world, you might start with a well-defined strategic plan, a budget, a meeting where someone lays out the strategy for how you'd go about reaching the nations. Well, today in Acts chapter 13, we start with a handful of pastors at Antioch, worshiping and fasting and seeking God's will. Today, we are made witnesses to how the Holy Spirit interrupts this gathering and answers their prayers by telling them, "Set apart for me Barnabas and Saul for the work that I have called them to do." So the Spirit sends his men, and the word will overpower a sorcerer on Cyprus. Paul will stand up to preach Israel's history, keeping one

0: gospel message and teachings about said gospel that Barnabas and Saul were sent out to preach. So learn more about all of their great work by visiting them online at lhfmissions.org. All right, well, let's get right into it. We have quite a bit to cover today, 25 verses of chapter 13. And to help us with that task, we have the Reverend Robert Smith, pastor emeritus, a regular contributor to the show, living in Fort Wayne, Indiana. Pastor Smith, welcome back.
1: Good morning. It's good to be with you again, Phil.
0: Oh, thanks so much, brother. And it's been a little while. How's the Lord treating you these days?
1: Oh, pretty good. Well, we finally finished with my one editing project for Dr. David Scare. And so his book, Jesus' Resurrection, is now out and on sale at Concordia Publishing House. So now I'm in the hawking phase of that work.
0: Oh, I see. So your amanuensis work is kind of coming to an end, and now you're just out there trying to get the word out, spread the gospel, so to speak.
1: Yeah, and the ironic thing is I said, oh, now I get to relax. And another professor came to me and said, can you help me to work on my my Jeremiah commentary? So
0: what do you charge these guys for this? Are you doing it for the love of the game or?
1: I typically do it for the love of the game. I haven't seemed to realize yet that the seminary is not paying me to do this anymore.
0: That's true. Well, you know what? I'll thank you. And I know they do too for using your gifts for the kingdom, but that's great. Plus you get the benefit of getting some early insight into what I'm sure is some great theology being put out there by these guys.
1: Oh, it is a lot of fun. I tell people it's not that I'm particularly expert in things, but if you sit at a reference desk for 31 years, you learn a few things.
0: Oh, amen. Well, I'm sure you're just being humble, but I tell you what, brother, we do have a lot to cover today, so I think we should probably get started. Would you open us, though, with a word of prayer?
1: Sure. Blessed Lord, since you have caused all Holy Scripture to be written for our learning, grant that we may so hear them, read, mark, learn, and inwardly digest them, that we may embrace and ever hold fast the blessed hope of everlasting life through Jesus Christ, your Son, our Lord, who lives and reigns with you in the Holy Spirit, one God now and forever. Amen.
0: Amen. Well, let's talk a little bit about where we've been. So last time we were together, we were in chapter 12. And chapter 12 ends with Herod, a proud king, struck down, right? Taking the glory of God, not returning that, not pointing people away from himself. And yet we hear the word of God increased and multiplied. So God certainly is removing obstacles to his word. Now Luke is going to turn from Jerusalem and Peter to Antioch and Paul. And Pastor, I think this is kind of the hinge of the book, you think, a little bit, right? That plan of Acts 1, moving from Judea and Samaria to the ends of the earth. Well, here we have Antioch in Syria launching this church, this mission.
1: Yes, the focus now ceases to be Peter and starts to be Paul. And so the rest of the book follows Paul on his wide-ranging journeys. Although it doesn't seem to quite get to the end of Paul's life, most of the speculation is that when Paul finally arrives in Rome to stand before Caesar, that the first time he's acquitted. So church tradition has it that he eventually reached Spain, which is interesting in the fact that the Romans called that the ends of the earth, or actually the ends of the ends of the oikomene, or the civilized world. So when Luke says that Jesus sent them to be witnesses in Judea, Samaria, and to the ends of the earth, maybe he was meaning literally.
0: Oh, sure. It's kind of a neat thing too, right? Because, I mean, even today, and let me ask you that, I'll just ask it flat out. Do you believe that the gospel has gone to the ends of the earth in the more, you know, the normal way of understanding it?

0: Do you there are places now that haven't heard of Jesus?
1: More or less, although the odd thing is, ironically, that some of the places where the gospel has been for quite some time, people are now growing up without knowing Jesus. So you have to take the gospel once again to the ends of the earth.
0: I'm glad you said that, Pastor, because I think that there are some people who have this idea, and I understand where it comes from, but this idea that it's almost like a trigger point, like the moment the last person or the last country or the last region hears about Jesus, then Jesus is going to come back. And I guess I can kind of see where they make those connections. But what we see, even within our own lives, is that the gospel has to continue to do its work over and over, and not because it's ineffective, but because we still carry with us that rebellion and sin in our hearts. So there isn't a, okay, everybody knows about Jesus, because as you said, they either lose that knowledge, it's suppressed, or frankly, they don't know Jesus as they think they do.
1: Well, and there are some people who have a Jesus in their head of their own making, but it's not the actual Jesus, the second person of the Trinity, the Son of God. And their distorted view that sometimes they reject has nothing to do with the real Jesus. So sometimes when an atheist will describe the God that they're rejecting and says, yeah, I reject that God too, but that's not the real God.
0: Right. Well, I don't know how it is today, but I know for a long period of time, and perhaps still in like Muslim countries, because of their influence from Roman Catholic dogma, they sometimes think the Trinity is like the Father, the Mother, Blessed Virgin, and the Son. You know, that's the Trinity yeah. that they think that Christians worship. And as you said, we get to go, no, yeah, I don't worship that guy. There's a misunderstanding out there. Go ahead, brother.
1: Yeah, so the fun thing about the dispensationalist read of that sign of the end, well, the first thing is they think the sign is a checklist, but it never was. It was an indication of the season in which we are. If you look at every one of the signs of the end that Jesus mentioned, they were all completed before the New Testament was finished being penned. Mm-hmm. So what they do is like, when the trees start to bud, you know that spring is coming. When these signs are happening, you know that this world is going to perish, because this is not the way God made the world in the first place when he said, this is very good. It is a world warped and affected by sin in every way. And death is a part of the logic of the world now where it wasn't made to be in the first place. But the one sign taking the gospel to the ends of the earth is misunderstood because people are thinking in English and not in Greek. So the sign, according to Jesus, is that the gospel will be preached to the ends of the oikoumene, to the ends of the civilized world. And that was completed in the first generation, actually on the day of Pentecost.
0: Would you compare that, Pastor, to perhaps like the proleptic prophecies of the Old Testament? So it's fulfilled, essentially showing that God's word is going to do what it says, but then it continues to be fulfilled until Christ returns and kind of makes that complete. Is that the same?
1: Yeah, exactly. Yeah, actually, I think that's a good way to think of it. The other way is to think of it as a descriptive sign and not a prescriptive sign.
0: Oh, sure. Fair. We've been talking about that as we've been going through Acts.
1: Right. And a lot of the problem is that the folks who have come up with this have no concept of Greek or the history of the church or even the way Hebrew people write and think differently from Greek people think and write. And so they read the scripture and end up going in all different directions. Boy, are we going down a rabbit trail.
0: No, that's okay. It's carefully curated, I promise. I tell you what, in fact, why don't we now see how that mission, taking it to the ends of the world begins. And it begins, well, frankly, with the worship service, right? We're in Acts chapter 13, verse 1. As normal, I'll be reading from the English Standard Version. Here we go. Now there were in the church at Antioch prophets and teachers, Barnabas, Simeon, who was called Niger, Lucius of Cyrene, Manian, a lifelong friend of Herod the Tetrarch, and Saul. And while they were worshiping the Lord and fasting, the Holy Spirit said, "Set apart for me Barnabas and Saul for the work to which I have called them." Well, then after fasting and praying, they laid their hands on them and sent them off. Well, I'm already going to pause, Pastor, open up the door to another rabbit trail, but here we are, three verses in. The names are always interesting, trying to make sure I can pronounce them. Manian is a tough one, I think, for me, because it's got all that weird stuff. But we have these guys, Barnabas, Simeon, Niger, Lucius of Cyrene or Cyrene, Manian. By the way, that might surprise people. Lifelong friend of Herod the Tetrarch? What's that about? And then Saul himself. So who are these folks?
1: Well, Barnabas, we know pretty well. As a matter of fact, this lesson is assigned to the Feast of Barnabas on June 11th. I found that out when going back over chapel sermons and saw that there were a whole bunch of preachings on June 11th and figured out why. Barnabas is an interesting character. You've already met him and worked with him. But he's starting to figure more both as the bridge between the Jerusalem apostles and Paul, and also the mentor for his cousin John Mark. I've been hanging out too much with Dr. Scare, because when I think Barnabas, I think John Mark, and I think of Dr. Scare's theory of the biography of Mark as the rich young ruler in the story of Jesus, and whose mother owned the upper room where the Latin is conducted and where the church meets on Pentecost and thereafter, and was the guy in the fancy robe who ran away from Gethsemane and left his robe behind him, and also writing a kind of a ghostwriter's cameo into the announcement of the resurrection to the women at the end of the book of Mark. And then now we pick him up as an enthusiastic companion of his uncle Barnabas, who ends up having to cover for him, but that's in a later chapter.
0: Sure.
1: I don't think we got another mention of Simeon called Niger, which speculation is he's an African of some extraction. And Cyrene we remember because Simon of Cyrene carried Jesus's cross on the way to the crucifixion. Well, Lucius is probably not the same guy. But Manian, or I don't know if you want to say Manaun, I don't know. It referred to as the foster brother of Herod is Herod Antipas. And keeping your Herod straight is always kind of fun, because Herod became kind of a family name. Antipas is literally means against everybody. He's the gem that chopped off the head of John the Baptist and wanted Jesus to perform parlor tricks on Good Friday. A real fun guy to be around, I'm sure. And of course, you've been following the story of Saul. And the interesting thing about Saul and actually names in the New Testament is that they very often follow the Roman pattern. A Roman citizen would have three names. I don't remember the precise terms for each name, but one would amount to your proper name. So you're Phil, I'm Bob. Your cognomen, which sometimes amounts to either a second name or a clan name or a nickname. And Palestinian Jews, or should I say Holy Land Jews, not to be anachronistic there. Would often carry a Greek and a Hebrew name. So you have Peter, Cephas, you have John Mark, you have probably his name was Saulus Paulus, and whatever his family name was. And so when he is in Jerusalem, he goes by his Hebrew name. And when he is out in the world, he is called Paul.
0: I think that's kind of fascinating. I mean, we have Paulus, right? And that would be his cognomen, I suppose, the branch family, personal surname kind of stuff.
1: Right.
0: And then Saul, I guess, is his Hebrew name. So in a similar way, I hear what you're saying. And that probably opens up doors for him in different areas too. Would they have recognized one as distinctly Hebrew and one as Greek?
1: I don't think it would occur to them. One of the things we forget is that Palestine was ruled by Hellenistic kingdoms for over 300 years by the time of the earthly ministry of Jesus. And that in everyday language, people spoke in Greek. And they would save Aramaic or whatever the language of Tarsus is for their home. And they would study Hebrew in synagogue so that they could have access to the scriptures. And they would go around basically speaking three languages. But because you never knew where somebody was from, if you were out in a major public area, you would converse in Greek. So it's very likely that Jesus actually spoke normally in Greek and may well have taught in Greek as well. So they would just slide back and forth between the languages without even thinking about it. And a lot of the folks who were through the seminary from Africa and Asia tell me that that's absolutely normal over there. They learn their home language or to plug our sponsor, the heart language, at home or in their village. But the moment they went to the city, they would speak, if they're in Kenya, they would speak in Swahili. And when they went to school, they would learn English. And when you talk to them, they're fluent in all these languages. You'd never know that they didn't grow up speaking English when you speak to them. But of course, they would be just equally as at home in Swahili and in their native language. And that pretty much is kind of the cultural backdrop of the ancient world, and especially for folks in the Holy Land. So I'm guessing that they would have switched back and forth between their various names depending upon the circumstance. And here it's a shift in the mind of Luke, who will soon meet up with Paul. So that the people who were in the rest of the empire would know who they're talking about.
0: So a couple of things that stand out to me. One, and this is an anachronistic term too, I suppose, but Greek is then the lingua franca of the ancient world. And of course, franca isn't even the lingua today. I guess it would probably be English maybe today. But in any case, I think that's... How can I say it? I think that that phenomenon I've observed too among Hispanic, Spanish-speaking, English-speaking people in the United States. Often will speak Spanish and then very casually switch into English in another context, or even, you know, both at the same time sometimes, you know. And here I've studied all these languages, know none of them well, probably including English. So I'm always impressed by anyone who is multilingual. But at this isn't something like where they say, hey, I'm going to go out and learn all these languages. It was just part of the culture and growing up. It's what they had to do to, you know, operate in the world.
1: Well, I noticed that with my grandmother, who immigrated from Germany in 1929. She's an Ellis Island person, and my grandfather. And she would speak in English, but if she ever got agitated, she would be in German.
0: She didn't want
1: us to know what was going on, Mom and Grandma and Grandpa would speak in German.
0: Well, to be fair, German is an excellent language to yell at somebody in. So let's just, we'll make that clear for sure.
1: Yeah, you yell in Italian and you sound like you're writing a love note.
0: that's true. You could write a love note in German and it sounds angry. I tell you what, let's pick up with verse 4, add a few more verses as we get ready to head into a break in just a few minutes. But so being sent out by the Holy Spirit, they went down to Seleucia, and from there they sailed to Cyprus. When they arrived at Salamis, they proclaimed the word of God in the synagogue of the Jews, and they had John to assist them. When they had gone through the whole island as far as Paphos, they came upon a certain magician, a Jewish false prophet named Bar-Jesus. He was with the proconsul Sergius Paulus, a man of intelligence who summoned Barnabas and Saul and sought to hear the word of God. But Elymas, the magician, for that is the meaning of his name, opposed them, seeking to turn the proconsul away from the faith. But Saul, who is also called Paul, filled with the Holy Spirit, looked intently at him, and he said, "You son of the devil, you enemy of all righteousness, full of all deceit and villainy, will you not stop making crooked the straight paths of the Lord? Now behold, the hand of the Lord is upon you, and you will be blind and unable to see the sun for a time." Immediately, mist and darkness fell upon him, and he went about seeking people to lead him by the hand. Then the proconsul believed when he saw what had occurred, for he was astonished at the teaching of the Lord. Just a couple minutes for our break, so we'll pick this up on the other side. But all right, so they have their hands laid upon them, right? They lay their hands on them. They set them apart. They consecrate, ordain them to this purpose. And then they get sent out by the Holy Spirit. They're doing that same strategy that Paul is going to continue to do. They, as you already told us, I believe, they preach among the synagogues. They go and tell them how, you know, Jesus fulfills the prophecy of the Christ. But in this case, we have a magician. We haven't had anything crazy in a couple chapters. What's this about?
1: Well, you know, in the ancient world, in the modern world too, you have people who go around sometimes faking and sometimes under the power of the devil, so it isn't actually fake. Performing miracles and prophecies and sorcery and things of that nature. And you already know that they're off base if they're doing this and they're Jewish, because there was a death penalty for that in the Old Testament. Apparently must have convinced a lot of people. Through Paul, that great diplomat, who calls him out straight.
0: Yeah, he does.
1: God makes the point, and he returns Elymas the same favor he did for Paul and strikes him blind.
0: Paul is not shy to proclaim the law of God, right? In its fullest severity, Walter would be proud. But my question here, and we're going to save it for after the break, but does he deal perhaps a little more harshly with him because he's a Jew, because he should know better, because he has taken other approaches at other times, even with similarly similar people. But we'll talk about that when we get back from these messages. Folks, don't go anywhere. When we come back, we're going to see that this word wins its first Roman governor and what that's all about and more. Stay with us. This is Thy Strong Word.

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0: 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I'm your host, Pastor Phil Boo. We're joined today by the Reverend Robert Smith. He's pastor emeritus living in Fort Wayne, Indiana, and he's helping us unpack the book of Acts, chapter 13, the first 25 verses, as the mission moves inland and Paul is getting ready to stand up in just a few minutes to preach. 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All one word, thystrongword@kfuo.org. Just send me an email. Your questions shape where we go next. I love to hear about your ideas for future topics on Free Text First Fridays. Maybe there's a particular book of the Bible you'd love for us to cover next. Or maybe you want to get your own pastor in on the action. I'd like that too. Send me his information and we'll have our fabulous producer, Sarah, reach out to him and do what she can to get him on the air. She's pretty persuasive. So send me the information about your pastor and we'll make sure he becomes a guest. All right, back to you, Pastor, though. So right before, you know, he essentially blinds this man by the power of God. And this serves as a sign to convert the governor, which is good news. But also, it seems, let's be honest, kind of harsh. So is he being so strong, perhaps in part because this is a Jewish guy who's gone astray? I mean, I don't know, maybe Paul still.
1: I would guess so. But we've got to remember that he's a little bit merciful. After all, God struck down Herod on the spot just for claiming divine authority. And he had Ananias and Sapphira carted off just for lying. So this apparently is, because he says for a time, is apparently a temporary blindness. So it is, we don't think of it that way, but it's actually probably somewhat merciful to this guy considering.
0: That makes sense. I didn't remember just recently another one, Herod, who, well, I mean, technically claiming himself still to be the king of the Jews, their whole family line, but still not very Jewish. And yet he robs from God and God won't let that stand. Here, this guy's trying to rob from God this soul of Sergius Paulus, who we get two of his three names, interestingly enough.
1: Yes, and the interesting thing about that guy is we actually have inscriptions from him in archaeology. Actually, in Paphos, we have an inscription talking about the donations of proconsul Sergius Paulus. And we have an inscription at the Tiber River thanking him for his patronage of the Tiber as a senator of Rome. So this is not just any old functionary like Pilate, who was an equestrian. This is a senatorial class influential figure. And so it answers how later we hear that there are people in the household of Caesar who are Christians. And this is probably how that happened, is that a guy of this rank became a Christian. He apparently must have been a God-fearer to having anything to do with a Jewish prophet, false or not. So he's already on his way to the faith when Paul shows up, and this kind of seals it for him.
0: That's an interesting point. You know, why was this Elymas the magician, or however you want to call him? It says Elymas the magician, for that's the meaning of his name. First of all, the first thing is, yes, how does he get into the court of this, you know, intelligent Roman official? And it sounds like what you're saying is perhaps he had gathered him because he, you know, was sympathetic and interested in the God of Abraham. And here you have this guy, whether he knows or not, he's a fraudster, is sort of beside the point. And then Elymas, the magician, for that is the meaning of his name. What is Luke trying to tell us there?
1: I am not quite sure.
0: That's all right. I don't either. That's why I asked.
1: yeah. So, he's apparently trying to bridge two languages.
0: Yeah.
1: Because Bar Yeshua would have been a Hebrew name that means son of Yeshua. Probably not ours, obviously. But
0: right.
1: That was as common
0: probably
1: as Joe
0: not,
1: or Bill. Or,
0: yeah. I was going to say, I want to jump in there and say probably not claiming any connection to Yeshua, you know, Joshua, Jesus of Nazareth. He's this is just probably some other guy. I mean, Yeshua is a pretty common name as you're telling us now. So
1: yeah,
0: I
1: guess like Bill, George, Bob, you know. Doing this cross-referencing happens a lot. And just in case you don't know him by this one name, you might know him by that name, kind of thing. So, yeah, I'm not sure how they distinguish me between the other Bob Smiths, you know.
0: Yeah, but you know what? It's interesting you bring that up because you do have one of those names that you might, you know, put in as a placeholder, Bob Smith. You know, it's very common last name and a pretty common first name. At least it used to be. Do you ever have trouble with people knowing which Bob Smith you are? I never have that trouble. There's only three Phil Boos in the entire country.
1: Yeah, I imagine that's not that common. Well, there was a New Hampshire senator who briefly ran for president of the United States, Bob Smith. I tried to get a bumper sticker, but couldn't.
0: That'd be great.
1: There have been football players and mass murderers, and but the one I got as a kid being referenced to was Buffalo Bob Smith of Howdy Doody fame.
0: Oh, sure.
1: Who ironically was an LCMS Lutheran.
0: No, I didn't know that.
1: Yeah. So sometimes I get called Buffalo Bob.
0: I love it. That's awesome. Well, this proconsul, this governor, he believed, and it says when he saw what occurred, but then it says, for he was astonished at the teaching of the Lord. I think that could be a little confusing because on one hand, you could say, well, he believed because he saw the miracle, which, okay, fine, that's what the miracle was for. But then it also makes it clear that his astonishment was at the teaching of the Lord, didache. So it's not just that he's like, hey, this guy performed a miracle. I bet this magician probably performed things that looked like miracles, but really it was the teaching of the Lord that, you know, put faith in his heart.
1: Yeah, and the fact that he's even playing around with a Jewish prophet suggests pretty strongly that he was like a lot of other Romans who were attracted to the teachings of Judaism because they were true. But seeing that he would have been hanging out with Pharisees, the whole impact of the gospel must have been amazing. You mean all of this is a gift from God, that he actually did send the Messiah, and the Messiah did die and rise again from the dead? Whoa, that's great news, you know. And the striking the guy blind is just the icing on the cake that pushes him over.
0: And so that doesn't violate Jesus's command to, you know, love your neighbor, even though it is obviously something that is forced upon him, a disability or an affliction, however you want to say it. But how is this not a violation of that, you know, love your neighbor?
1: This is actually an act of God himself. So it's not like God gave Paul a superpower.
0: Sure.
1: Which is a lot of times what we think. Oh, I can walk in there, you know, all the jokes about Moses playing golf and going, and the ball flies by.
0: Right.
1: You know, it isn't a power inherent in people. It is that God uses these things as signs to authenticate his word for others. And it's why we don't see them by the truckload these days, because basically they're intended to authenticate the the truth of the scripture, just as the resurrection of Jesus authenticates everything that he said, including that he was God. You know, you can run around and call yourself God all day, and people will say, well, that's nice. They're probably not going to believe you. But if you are crucified publicly and put into a grave and rise again on the third day, that kind of seals it.
0: Yeah, at the very least, they're going to pay attention. Well, just like there were many of those going around claiming to be messiahs or some great person, et cetera, et cetera. And so I guess, forgive me in advance for the next wandering, but I'm just thinking out loud. So I wonder if Paul knew, I guess the Holy Spirit in some way that we aren't told tells him that this is the next thing to do. Because otherwise, yeah. I imagine Paul, like there would be times when Paul says, you know, you are now blinded in the name of Jesus. And it wasn't God's will to do that. And the guy's just like, blink, blink, you know, nope.
1: Yep.
0: I get what I'm saying here. I wonder how that was communicated. I know we don't have the answer to that, but it's just interesting to think about.
1: Yeah, well, you know, God does pull things like that in the New Testament a lot, and we forget how exceedingly rare that is.
0: Right.
1: We read the Old and New Testament, and we think that these things were dropping every day. But we forget that this is a narration of across 2,000 years.
0: Yeah.
1: So these things are extraordinarily rare. And
0: that is such an important point, and one that I've been recording because I'm taking some time off, folks. So I've been recording, so I can't remember if this is coming up or something I've already said in a previous episode. But I brought up the same point. And again, we think of miracles happening all the time, but there's a reason why they're collected and given to us because of their rarity, because of how, you know, so there should be no expectation that we go around and, you know, blind people for the name of Christ. And obviously, he's not doing this as some sort of vengeance against this man. I mean, God certainly has the right to exercise judgment against him. He did against Herod. But, you know, from Paul's point of view, I would argue that this is for his own repentance, to show him his blindness.
1: I'll bet that's behind it. You know, the same thing with you've already been run across Simon the Magician,
0: mm-hmm.
1: Which that was probably the reason why he was upgraded for the same reason.
0: Indeed.
1: And so the point is we forget that God repeatedly says he's not willing that any will perish, but that all would come to repentance. And so everything that God does, including acts in this world to remind people that he's the one that's in charge, all of these things are for a purpose of saving people. It's not that God is looking for an applause line.
0: So friends, we're now going to get into the section where Paul is going to, in just a moment, proclaim the gospel. He's going to give this speech. I think it's the only one in Acts where he's addressing the Gentiles here. I'll say just in advance that we only get about halfway through it today. So we're only going to go through verse 25. We'll pick it up with it Monday. But let us begin with verse 13. Now Paul and his companions set sail from Paphos and came to Perga in Pamphylia. And John left them, and returned to Jerusalem. But they went on from Perga and came to Antioch in Pisidia. And on the Sabbath day, they went into the synagogue and sat down. After the reading from the law and the prophets, the rulers of the synagogue sent a message to them, saying, "Brothers, if you have any word of encouragement for the people, say it." So Paul stood up and motioning with his hand, he said, I'm going to pause there. I think I just said the Gentiles. Obviously, he is in the synagogue. So this is Jews,
1: right,
0: and believing Gentiles. He said, "Men of Israel, and you who fear God, listen. The God of this people, Israel, chose our fathers and made the people great during their stay in the land of Egypt. And with uplifted arm, he led them out of it. And for about 40 years, he put up with them in the wilderness. And after destroying seven nations in the land of Canaan, he gave them their land as an inheritance, and all this took about 450 years. And after that, he gave them judges until Samuel the prophet. Then they asked for a king, and God gave them Saul, the son of Kish, a man of the tribe of Benjamin, for 40 years. And when he had removed him, he raised up David to be their king, of whom he testified and said, quote, I have found in David, the son of Jesse, a man after my heart, who will do all my will. Of this man's offspring, God has brought to Israel a savior, Jesus, as he has promised. Before his coming, John had proclaimed a baptism of repentance to all the people of Israel. And as John was finishing his course, he said, What do you suppose that I am? I am not he. No, behold, after me one is coming, the sandals of whose feet I am not worthy to untie. Now he's going to keep on going. Brothers, son of the family of Abraham and those among you who fear God, to us has been sent the message of this salvation. And he's going to continue, folks, but that's where we're going to end. So I guess the first thing I want to point out is that once again, we get a summary of God's work throughout the Old Testament, his salvific salvation mm-hmm. history. And I don't know if Paul says a lot more and it's truncated here by Luke or if this is all he said, but we see this again and again and again, Pastor, where they go through with Jews who are devout and are gathering in synagogue. What I would think is things they've already heard a million times. Maybe I'm wrong. So why is it so important that they go through this salvation history with them? Again, something they probably heard before.
1: Well, the importance is setting the context. And even though they are quite intimately aware of all of these details, because as Pharisees, they've dedicated themselves to the study of the Tanakh and to understand all of these details. But the angle that they had understood it from was focused on, hey, God is going to set this people apart, and we're the really good people, is really the spin that the Pharisees have. But you notice that when Paul tells salvation history, he is focusing on the coming Messiah. The other thing to notice is that all of the verbs point back to God. God chose, God made great, God put up with, God led, God gave judges, God gave Samuel, the prophet, priest, and judge, and he raised up David.
0: He's recontextualizing it. Many of them, although they may have heard this a thousand times, he's redirecting them from, I guess, a self-centered understanding to God's activity. And I it makes sense. It sets the stage for then talking about God working in the person of Jesus and Jesus being God himself. So I think this says something to us, though, about those who might claim, well, there's really no need for me to study the Bible, or I don't get much out of Bible studies, or I went to Sunday school. I know all the stories of the Bible. I think that this betrays any idea that we're ever done with God's word.
1: Right, because you never know what it is you're going to find that you haven't seen before. And a lot of it is just phase of life. You know, when I was a teenager, I understood intellectually that there were going to be false Christs and false messiahs, but it didn't really occur to me that anybody would be so stupid as to run in the sound saying, well, you know, I'm Jesus. And then as I grow up and I started to study the cults a bit, I said, you know what? Jesus wasn't kidding.
0: That's right.
1: And talking about marriage when you're single is one thing, but when you're married, all of a sudden it means something completely different. So as time goes on, as life goes on, as God works with events to shape you and form you, what you see and what you get out of God's word shifts. And a lot of that, too, is because the Holy Spirit is in the background using the word for you and uses it in different ways and in different methods throughout your life.
0: I think that's really insightful, Pastor, because I was just going to ask you, as a learned man who's been doing this for a little while, you know, do you still find new things in the scriptures? I mean, I would ask that assuming the answer is yes.
1: Yeah, but all of our time.
0: But you answer it more fully in that at least part of it isn't necessarily because you didn't read close enough or even that the Holy Spirit didn't want you to know something, but rather our perspectives change. What's important to us, people often will point out in really any church of any tradition that there's a group missing, isn't there, Pastor? You know, you have younger folks. If you're blessed to have children, that's great, and maybe even young adults. But you have this, and I'm being rough here, but like 30 to 45, 50 even, that little gap is gone. Time when people are often out really focusing on building for themselves their own lives and families. And you know, churches are always trying to figure out how to get that group to take it seriously. I obviously many do.
1: Yeah. Well, and I think sometimes we put too much effort into it ourselves. That doesn't mean we shouldn't care about the lost or care about people who just aren't getting it or paying attention. But that's really God's job, not ours. Our job is more as witnesses or to a greater extent as a pastor, as a proclaimer of God's word, but also to just in our vocations, take care of people. And it's by and large, the greatest growth in churches comes from when Christians care for other people and they say, wow, isn't that great? Why do you do this? And we tell them, well, it's because Jesus did things and I'm returning the favor. That's really the way most of the church's growth happens.
0: It's not that we shouldn't obviously fulfill, and or I shouldn't say fulfill, but follow God's commands to proclaim the gospel to the ends of the earth and encourage the brethren and do all those things we should do. But what I hear you saying is we can't take it upon ourselves. The burden is not ours to bear, nor could we bear it, to make people Christians. So while we proclaim, God obviously is the one who uses that word according to his own will. As we get toward the end of this, you know, section of chapter 13, just give us just a big rundown. I mean, we've heard about Paul a lot. We didn't cover Barnabas as much as maybe we should. Anything else you want the people to know? Like, just, I guess, bring it home for us.
1: Okay, well, what we're observing as we're watching this is how God rolled the gospel out through the work and ministry of Barnabas and Paul. And the story doesn't stop here, as you guys will know as you work the rest of the way through Acts, but it also doesn't stop when God puts a seal on the New Testament and keeps moving through the history of the church. The laying on of hands did not stop in Antioch, but when the next generation of pastors was called, the laying on the hands continued. And that even though we don't make a sacramental thing out of it as Lutherans, the picture in apostolic succession still does continue, that there is an unbroken line of pastor laying hands on pastor back to this date, going all the way back through the centuries. And there is that picture. You could think of it as, but the thin black white collared line, I guess, I don't know what we'd call it, of pastors stretching back to the beginning as God appoints his shepherds, announces the grace, spreads the gospel, and brings people to faith. And it's not the work of any one of us, but it is the work of the Holy Spirit through us, through all these ages, so that odd things happen, like Sergius Paulus becomes a Christian and all of a sudden the household of Caesar has Christians in it.
0: Mm. I think that's a great place for us to end. You know, the gospel that reached Cyprus and Pisidian Antioch reaches us the same way, right? Because it's the Spirit setting apart for us. You know, he's still calling and sending not just pastors and missionaries, but every one of us to be in the Word, grow in our faith, share this gospel with others. Yeah, and leave the work of conversion to him. But still, go out and proclaim it. I'm so grateful that you're on the show, brother. The Reverend Bob Smith, Pastor Emeritus, a former research librarian. I think that's what your title was there at
1: We actually called me Electronic Resources Librarian, but you might as well think of me as a reference librarian.
0: Love it. Love it. Well, it's come in handy for your appearances on this show, and I know for all the other people that you serve. Brother, thank you so much for being with us today.
1: Okay, thank you.
0: Thanks. See you next time. Hey, folks, next time on Thy Strong Word. Paul finishes his sermon in Pisidian Antioch, and the response, well, it splits the city. We're not really surprised, though, are we? Crowds hungry for the word 1 week and hardened opposition the next. Then Paul and Barnabas will turn to the Gentiles. So come with us as we continue through the rest of Acts chapter 13, and that will be on Monday. Until then, may God's peace and blessings be with you all, friends, as we pray together, Father, keep us in thy strong word.

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See what kind of love the Father has given to us, that we should be called children of God. And so we are. The reason why the world does not know us is that they did not know Him. Beloved, we are God's children now, and what we will be has not yet appeared. But we know that when He appears, we shall be like Him, because we shall see Him as He is. And everyone who thus hopes in Him purifies himself as He is pure.

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Up now, a piece from Elijah titled, He Watching Over Israel.

May Jesus Christ be praised by Larry Goss. This is KFUO proclaiming salvation by grace through faith in Christ. Concordia University, Nebraska, up now. My God is so high.

0: The Lord bless you and keep you by the National Lutheran Choir. 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
1: On this day, July 10th, 2026, KFUO thanks our day sponsors, Luther and Sarah Galseth of Fenton, Missouri. Luther and Sarah made a gift to KFUO in honor of Sarah's parents, Gary and Evelyn Bossard, as they celebrate their 50th wedding anniversary today. Luther and Sarah are thankful for the continued blessing that Gary and Evelyn are to them in their lives. Thank you, Luther and Sarah Galseth, for helping us share the gospel and for being today's KFUO Day Sponsors.
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0: Kevin Boyer on the organ up now. Jesu mein Fraude, or Jesus my friend. This is KFUO, Christ for you since 1924.

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0: More sacred music coming up for you here into the afternoon on KFUO Radio. Even though I'm signing off for now, it's been a pleasure to be with you. 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
12: I believe in God, the Father Almighty, maker of heaven and earth, and in Jesus Christ, his only Son, our Lord,
13: who was conceived by the Holy Spirit, born of the Virgin Mary,
10: suffered under Pontius Pilate, was crucified, died, and was buried.
14: He descended into hell. The third day he rose again from the dead.
3: He ascended into heaven and sits at the right hand of God the Father Almighty.
9: From thence he will come to judge the living and the dead.
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9: 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Amen.
5: Our Father, who art in heaven,
1: hallowed be thy name. 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

0: 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We'll get a biblical response to common cultural lies with Dr. Doug Grotheis. And it's This Week in Pop Christianity with Chris Roseborough.
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Good afternoon. It is Friday, July 10th, and you're listening to KFUO Radio. My name is Aubrey Blank here with you this afternoon. Thank you so much for tuning in. As we continue our sacred music here, I wanted to invite you to pray with me the prayer of the day, taken from the Treasury of Daily Prayer. We pray together. Lord and giver of all good things, the same powers that crucified Jesus persecuted Paul as he bore on his body the marks of Jesus for preaching Christ crucified. Give us faith to believe that no matter what suffering we endure for the sake of Christ, it is all gift and it is all good, so that with Paul we may rejoice in suffering as we bear on our bodies the marks of Jesus, who lives and reigns with the Father and the Holy Spirit, one God, now and forever. Amen. The choir of King's College, Cambridge is up now on Sacred Music. This is Abide With Me.

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1: On this day, July 10th, 2026, KFUO thanks our day sponsors, Luther and Sarah Galseth of Fenton, Missouri. Luther and Sarah made a gift to KFUO in honor of Sarah's parents, Gary and Evelyn Bossard, as they celebrate their 50th wedding anniversary today. Luther and Sarah are thankful for the continued blessing that Gary and Evelyn are to them in their lives. Thank you, Luther and Sarah Galseth, for helping us share the gospel and for being today's KFUO Day Sponsors.
2: 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And now, here's our Creation Moments host, Ian Taylor.
3: One of the greatest questions in biology asks how a single fertilized cell divides into many different cells. Some become liver cells, skin cells, brain cells, and bone cells. This is the ultimate way of asking the question, where do babies come from? Human growth factor, a chemical produced by our body, is being studied to see if it is responsible for the development of all those different cells from a single cell. However, this is only one of 30 known chemicals that influence the development of new cells. Another powerful chemical, called GM-CSF for short, has now been synthesized as a drug and stimulates the development of white blood cells in the bone marrow. This drug has saved otherwise doomed patients who would have lost virtually all of their bone marrow by exposure to radiation. Nerve growth factor is another being studied as a possible treatment for Alzheimer's disease and for use in reattaching limbs. Do you notice where all these incredible chemicals come from? They don't come from laboratories staffed with the best brains in science. They are produced by our bodies. Science should stand in awe at the evident wisdom behind those chemical structures and the way they work. And that's one of the best arguments, that we were created by a wise and powerful creator, not by mindless chemical accidents.
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Holy Spirit, performed by the National Lutheran Choir on KFUO Radio. Thank you so much for tuning in. 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

gospel song performed by the Concordia Choir in Wisconsin that was called I Got Shoes. 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

0: That happens to be one of my favorites from Concordia Publishing House. It's by Peter S. Klemp, called Agnus Dei. 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
0: Do you have a personal story that you would like to share with KFUO Radio? 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That number is 314-996-1542. We would love to hear from you. Up now, this is the Contrarai of Concordia with Sanctus.

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1: 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Luther and Sarah are thankful for the continued blessing that Gary and Evelyn are to them in their lives. Thank you, Luther and Sarah Galseth, for helping us share the gospel and for being today's KFUO Day Sponsors.
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0: Faith alone, grace alone, the word alone. The message is clear. You're listening to KFUO Radio, and this is Sacred Music. My name is Aubrey, and I'm so glad that you are here with us today. We have music from the National Lutheran Choir up now. This is Prayer.

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1: Good afternoon, my family in Christ. My name is Aubrey, and you're listening to Sacred Music on KFUO Radio, Christ for you, anytime, anywhere. We're so glad that you are here with us today. Before we journey on into more sacred music here this afternoon, I wanted to invite you to confess with me our Christian faith using the words of the Apostles' Creed. We say it together. I believe in God, the Father Almighty, maker of heaven and earth, and in Jesus Christ, his only Son, our Lord, who was conceived by the Holy Spirit, born of the Virgin Mary, suffered under Pontius Pilate, was crucified, died, and was buried. He descended into hell. The third day he rose again from the dead. He ascended into heaven and sits at the right hand of God the Father Almighty. From thence he will come to judge the living and the dead. I believe in the Holy Spirit, the Holy Christian Church, the communion of saints, the forgiveness of sins, the resurrection of the body, and the life everlasting. Amen. Music from the Lee Scott Singers up now. This is Let All Mortal Flesh Keep Silent.

0: It's music from Ovid Young, When We Walk With the Lord. 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

Guide Me, O Thou Great Jehovah, performed by Timothy Mokey on the organ. Up now, music from the Good Shepherd Institute. This is In Peace and Joy, I Now Depart.

Thank you for tuning in to Sacred Music on this Friday afternoon. I'm so glad that you're here with us today. And if you have been enjoying this music and our programming here on KFUO, I just wanted you to know that everything we get to do here as a station, including all of the programming and all of the music that we produce and air for you all, is made possible by the grace of God through you, our listeners. 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

0: When in our music, God is glorified. That's the University of Texas Chamber Singers on KFUO Radio. 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
1: On this day, July 10th, 2026, KFUO celebrates with our day sponsors, Wayne and Marilyn Schischler of St. Louis, Missouri. Marilyn made a gift to KFUO in honor of her husband, Wayne, as they celebrate his birthday today. Marilyn is thankful to the Lord for the blessing that Wayne is to her and to their family each and every day. Thank you, Wayne and Marilyn Schischler, for helping us share the gospel and for being today's KFUO Day Sponsors.
2: 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As you kick off summer, know that Lutheran Church Extension Fund stands with Lutheran schools. Financial solutions together in faith.
0: Thank you so much for tuning in to KFUO Radio this Friday afternoon. My name is Aubrey. So glad that you're here with us today. I wanted to direct your attention to one of our ministries here within the LCMS, and it's called Crosspoint Center for the Trades. 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
0: Well, brothers and sisters, our time here in sacred music has just about come to a close. And as we close out our time together, I wanted to invite you to pray with me again, but this time the words of the Lord's Prayer. Please pray with me. Our Father, who art in heaven, hallowed be thy name. Thy kingdom come, thy will be done, on earth as it is in heaven. Give us this day our daily bread, and forgive us our trespasses, as we forgive those who trespass against us. And lead us not into temptation, but deliver us from evil. For thine is the kingdom, and the power, and the glory, forever and ever. Amen. It's the Orpheus Choir of Nazareth up now on Sacred Music. This is God So Loved the World.

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1: First John 4, 7 through 12. Beloved, let us love one another, for love is from God, and whoever loves has been born of God and knows God. Anyone who does not love does not know God, because God is love. In this, the love of God was made manifest among us, that God sent his only Son into the world, so that we might live through him. In this is love, not that we have loved God, but that he loved us and sent his Son to be the propitiation for our sins. Beloved, if God so loved us, we also ought to love one another. No one has ever seen God. If we love one another, God abides in us, and his love is perfected in us.
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4: 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We listen to KFUO through the internet. 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So thank you.
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2: There are Christians who believe what the United States really needs is an established religion. But before we go that direction, maybe we should reflect on how that's worked out for countries that do have an established religion. We don't have to look very far, either in history or geographically. Great Britain has an established religion, the Church of England. How is that working out for Christianity? It seems that Christianity is getting the short end of that stick. Greetings and welcome to Issues Etc. live on this Friday afternoon, July the 10th. I'm Todd Wilkin. Thanks for tuning us in. We'll talk with Dr. Carl Truman about King Charles III and the state of Christianity in England. We'll spend some time talking with Dr. Doug Grotheis, author of the new

0: is required to take a vow, a solemn vow, to uphold the Christian faith, and as reflected, embodied in the documents that define the Church of England. What he's done informally is, for many years now, he's said that he doesn't want to be the defender of the faith, which is an official title given to the English monarch, actually by the Pope originally before the Reformation. Defender of the faith, meaning defender of the Christian faith. He wants to be defender of faiths, reflecting the diverse religious nature of English society today. And then last week or so, he's altered his title sort of unofficially. I don't think this has any constitutional status. He's changed it from defender of the faith, replaced that with protector of the space for faith within the multi-faith nation. And essentially what he's done there is taken out the distinctively Christian dogmatic content and focused, I think, more upon the idea of a religious sensibility in general as being the thing that he, as the English monarch, is obliged to defend. So he's really evacuated his coronation oath of any specific Christian content and turned it into more of, I would describe it as, a kind of romantic sensibility.
1: So you mentioned before that he's been not hinting, but discussing this informally for a long time. Do we know why Charles wants to broaden his role with respect to religious belief in England?
0: Yeah, it's hard, of course, to judge a man's inner motives. But I would say his attitude certainly, as I hinted in my first answer, reflects the fact that England is no longer a Christian nation in the sense that the vast majority of its population would be adherents of the Christian religion, specifically of the Church of England. So there's a sense in which he's accommodating to a social reality there. And I suspect that personally, he's somewhat syncretistic in his own religious opinions. I said it's hard to speculate a man's private motives, but he certainly seems very, very comfortable and very, very appreciative mixing with leaders of other non-Christian religions. That's been a hallmark of his life on the religious front. So I think the shift in the language also probably reflects a personal commitment to a kind of syncretistic religion.
1: What deeper problem does this informal change in Charles's role highlight?
0: It highlights a number of problems. I think one, it highlights the fact that the Christian religion is no longer something that has a strong role in uniting the nation. It's not really part of the cultural intuitions of the nation understood as a whole. I think it reflects a problem that established churches have in the modern world. And the Church of England, of course, is the established church of England and therefore enjoys a certain privileges in law and certain obligations. It's hard for a dogmatically defined, exclusive religion, so to speak, to play that role in a modern pluralist society. So I think we see a number of tensions or problems emerging at this particular point, focused on the approach of the king.
1: You say that when it comes to defending the faith, the Church of England itself offers very little help. What do you mean by that?
0: Throughout my entire lifetime, the Church of England has been renowned for many things, but it has never been renowned for its strong dogmatic commitment to Christian faith as defined in the creeds of the early church, or even in the 39 Articles, which are the doctrinal statement of the Church of England itself. It has tended to be much more a function of the broader social movements. Particularly, I think, in the last 40, 50 years, it has defined itself in a kind of socially progressive way. That's possibly a reaction to the Church of England. You know, 100 years ago, over 100 years ago now, the Church of England was seen as very jingoistic and very complicit in the First World War, and I think that did a lot of damage to it. For many years, it was known as the Conservative Party at Prayer. I think what we've seen in the last 40 or 50 years is a conscious reaction against that image and a commitment to social progressivism. But what we do not see in the Church of England is a strong commitment to its own

0: and theological standards, or a concern to make sure that its priests and its bishops and its archbishops themselves believe or maintain those standards. It's a doctrinally very, very lax denomination.
1: So other than that kind of stance there in the halls of the Church of England, that theological hollowness, if you will, what has been the state of the Christian faith in Great Britain among the population?
0: It's one of decline. It's a day of small things for Christians in England, Scotland, and Wales. It depends where you live, because there are some very good churches, there are some very faithful churches, there are some very vibrant Christian congregations. They're few and far between. So I would say nationally the picture is bleak, but locally in certain places there are some very faithful, Christ-honoring, Spirit-filled, vibrant congregations.
1: How has the Church of England in many ways become a victim of its own multiculturalism?
0: Yeah, that's it's an interesting one. I'm not a big fan of the establishment principle, has to be said. I think one of the problems you have with an established church is its role is not only driven by the gospel, its role is also driven by the exigencies of cultural politics of the day. And the Church of England has, I think, become a cipher or a function of the broader multiculturalism that has driven British politics really over the last 25, 30, 35 years. We're beginning to see, of course, that multiculturalism is starting to not just fray at the edges, but collapse at the center at this point. But the church has been very committed to a pluralist vision of Britain and has taken its role in developing that idea very, very seriously, not realizing, I think, that ultimately you have to make a choice. You can either be a faithful church or you can be an arm of the state on a multicultural project. You cannot be both.
1: How has the influx of immigration, in particular Islamic immigration, changed things over the last several decades?
0: Oh, I think it's transformed things. Again, there are numerous things one could say about this. I mean, on the one hand, it's one thing to allow immigrants into the country, and I think that's a good and appropriate thing to do in many, many circumstances. The problem is when you don't have enough confidence in your own culture, you tend to not expect the immigrants to assimilate, but to form powerful subcultures. And I think that's what's happened in Britain. Now, when you move to the present day, you have a Labour Party in charge whose power base is disproportionately focused in areas of high Middle Eastern and Muslim immigration. And this inevitably affects the approach of politicians who need to get re-elected every 4 or 5 years. And it's very clear looking at what's happened in Britain, for example, relative to the scandal surrounding the rape gangs, these gangs that were raping young British white women. It's very clear that the electoral politics of Britain played significantly into the Labour Party's very, very half-hearted response to that. I think on that issue, though, it's not just immigration. There's also, you know, coming from Britain, it's hard for Americans often to grasp this, but class shapes everything. And I look at the rape gang crisis and I think, yes, there's an immigration issue here, but there's also a class issue. These were white working class girls. Who cares about them? That would be the British establishment mentality. So it's a complicated issue, but I think Muslim immigration has dramatically skewed the agenda of British politics.
1: So the question remains, why and how does the Church of England remain? Dr. Carl Truman is our guest. We're talking about King Charles and the state of Christianity in Great Britain.
2: It's also a confirmation of what the church has proclaimed for millennia, that we are not made to be alone, but we are made for covenant.
1: Sociologist Dr. Brad Wilcock speaking at this year's Issues Etc. Making the Case Conference.
2: So give today's young men and women the truth that they deserve. 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The road ahead, of course, is not easy, but it leads somewhere worth going, and you, 20-somethings here, were made for this journey.
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5: This is Pastor Matthew Harrison, president of the Lutheran Church Missouri Synod. 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And Jesus died for the sins of every man, woman, and child from every land and every nation. Life begins at conception. All life is precious from womb to tomb. And every student, parent, and teacher is created in the very image of God. There's right and wrong, and we know which is which from the Ten Commandments. There are only two sexes, male and female, He created them. Marriage is the lifelong union of one man and one woman. There's such a thing as objective, absolute truth, and it's found in the person and work of Jesus Christ and His Word. To find a Lutheran Church Missouri Synod school near you, visit lcms.org/schools.

0: Welcome back to Issues Etc. I'm Todd Wilkin. Dr. Carl Truman of Grove City College is our guest. We're talking about King Charles III and the state of Christianity in England. So, Dr. Truman, if so few attend church in Great Britain, why and how is the Church of England maintained?
1: Well, there are various reasons for that. One, it's an extremely wealthy landowner, so it's a very, very wealthy organization. Two, it's established by law. The Archbishop of Canterbury crowns the monarch. The monarch is the man who decides who gets appointed as bishop. The relationship of Westminster Parliament and the Church of England is extremely complicated, and to disentangle that, to disestablish the church, would be an incredibly complicated parliamentary process. And I think there's a sense in which the church continues because it would just be more complicated to stop it continuing. That's a great question, by the way.
0: Is it, in a sense, a branch of government in some way?
1: I would say yes. It's the danger of an establishment principle is always that the church becomes an arm of the secular magistrate. And in many, many ways, that is what's happened to the Church of England. It's been there to rubber stamp progressive ideas as they've come out of Westminster under both the last Conservative government and the current Labour one.
0: Is there any understanding of the role of religion in Britain? At one time, obviously, given what we've talked about here, the constitutional establishment of a church, but it sounds like things, while not constitutionally, have changed a lot.
1: Yeah, I think if you ask the average English man or English woman in the street, what's the role of the church, they wouldn't really have much of a sophisticated answer to that. They'd see the church, the church exists in the local parish to do nice things, and it exists at a national level for certain ceremonial roles. For example, the crowning of the monarch, when one monarch dies and another one succeeds to the throne. I think the idea of the church having a significant role in British culture has long since died.
0: You say that there really isn't a vocabulary any longer for a meaningful discussion about Christianity in England. What do you mean by that?
1: Yeah, I think this is a danger for the church in any culture. I still do think this about the United States in some ways, that the language, for example, of Protestant evangelicalism has become so transformed by the American dream that, it's very difficult to talk about grace and forgiveness in America with a biblical understanding of those things. They tend to just mean things that American culture finds pleasant. In Britain, I think you have the same phenomenon. It works it out in a different way, but you have a church that has allowed its language of grace and forgiveness and love to be colonized and transformed by the world of multiculturalism, the world of the therapeutic society. And that means that the kind of language that people like you and I would want to draw on in order to speak the gospel at this particular context, that language has been, in the common mind, corrupted and transformed into ways that are anti-gospel. So the loss of the Church of England as being a faithful witness to the resurrection, death and resurrection of the Lord Jesus Christ, that's part and parcel of this loss of ability to be able to talk to people about what Christianity is in England. Their vision of it has been so perverted by the Anglican Church over the last 20, 30, 40 years that it's meaningless, literally meaningless.
0: If I asked you to opine about the future of the church's role in England 50 years from now, 100 years from now, what kind of picture would you paint?
1: I think on current trajectory, it would be a very bleak one. Disestablishment's always a possibility, even though I think it would be very, very cumbersome to achieve that. More likely, the church is going, we're going to see a lot of parishes closing down, a lot of parishes amalgamated. The church will become more and more the equivalent of the drunken uncle at the party, if you like. Yes, he's there, but he's rather embarrassing. Wheel him out on certain occasions and expect him to stay out of sight on other occasions. Having said that, the Lord is sovereign, and the Lord can revive his church with a word. And it's very, very possible that we will see a resurgence of Orthodox Christianity and a strong, robust leadership emerging. That, I think, will be purely an act of divine grace if it happens. Humanly speaking, I don't see that emerging at this point. But God is a sovereign God. He's done more with less in the past. We can only hope that he does similar with the Church of England in the next 50 years.
0: What can Christians in the U.S. learn from the decline of Christianity in England?
1: I think it should certainly be a sobering moment for those who look for a Christian magistrate and look for some sort of establishment principle over here. I'd want to, anybody who advocates the establishment principle, I'd want to say to them, well, look at the countries that have had it and see how well it's gone. It has not worked very well thus far. Secondly, I think the danger of assuming that the Western way of tolerance is the desire of all the nations. That's a dangerous thing to do. I think we need to realize that it's not so much often that other cultures are envious of us. It's that they fundamentally disagree with us that creates the kind of tensions and problems we see today. So I think the fate of Christianity in Europe should be very, very sobering for Christians in America and make them realize that nothing can be taken for granted at this point.
0: Dr. Carl Truman is professor of biblical and religious studies at Grove City College. He's a fellow at the Ethics and Public Policy Center, author of several books, including his latest, The Desecration of Man, and a recent column for First Things titled No Faith Worth Defending. You'll find a link to this column and to The Desecration of Man on the podcast page for this episode at issuesetc.org. Dr. Truman, thank you.
1: Thanks for having me on.
0: We will get some biblical answers to cultural lies with Dr. Doug Grotheitz after the break.

0: 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The 17th century. The 11th century. The 8th century. The 4th century. 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
3: 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Those in uniform are comforted with Psalm 28. The Lord is my strength and my shield. My heart trusts in Him, and He helps me.

0: was a Soviet dissident, Alexander Solzhenitsyn, who said famously, "Live not by lies." He says we are approaching the brink. Already a universal spiritual demise is upon us. A physical one is about to flare up and engulf us and our children while we continue to smile sheepishly and babble. Well, that's a warning not only for his time, but for our time as well, because our culture is a culture of lies. We are told that you can will yourself a new identity by simply identifying as something or someone who you're not. We are told that the unborn life is worthless, that our lives essentially are just the product of blind chance. Lies all around us. How does the Christian not only live not by lies, but respond to those lies with biblical truth? Welcome back to Issues Etc. I'm Todd Wilkin. Joining us on this Friday afternoon, June the 10th, to talk about biblical answers to cultural lies, Dr. Doug Grotheis. He's a distinguished research professor of apologetics and Christian worldview at Cornerstone University in Grand Rapids, Michigan, author of several books, including his latest, Taking Back Truth, a biblical response to common cultural lies. Dr. Grotheis, welcome back.
1: Thank you, Todd. Good to be here again.
0: We know that individual truths are under attack, but how is it that the very concept of truth itself is also under attack?
1: We see this when people say things like, "I have my truth and you have your truth." So this has been going on for a long time. In fact, I wrote a book, 25 years ago called Truth Decay, which was in a sense kind of a prequel, if you will, to this one. This new book, Taking Back Truth, is a follow-up. It's still a problem. So especially when we get to religious truth claims, such as there is a God who's revealed himself in Jesus, or God inspired the Bible and we should obey it, people often put that in the category of something like a hobby or something like an interest that we have, but they don't think of it in terms of truths sometimes, like 2 + 2 = 4, or the world is round and not flat, and so on. So one of the biggest cultural lies is that truth, especially about religion and morality, is relative and subjective. But the Bible never presents the truth about God, salvation, ethics, the afterlife in those terms. There is one God, and he is revealed in Jesus Christ, who is the way, the truth, and the life. So if you reject the truth claims of Christianity, that's one thing, but you need to realize what they are. So Christianity never presents itself as a hobby or some kind of a relative spiritual path that you could follow, but there are other equally good paths. Biblically, as the Apostle Paul said, there is one God and one mediator between God and man, the man Christ Jesus. So we need to put the claims of the Bible, the Christian religion, in terms of objective truth, in terms of facts, and not in terms of mere feelings or preferences. Because if it stays at that level of relativism or subjectivism, people will never take seriously these tremendous claims of a gospel that we want to bring to the world.
0: It has been said and continues to be repeated that this concept of objective truth is, well, fill in the blank, Western, white, any kind of qualifier can go in there in order to say that the concept of objective truth isn't universal. How do you respond?
1: Well, that claim itself is an objective truth claim. I remember hearing on National Public Radio a few years ago that the idea of objective truth was racist. And I thought, well, you're making an objective truth claim. You're making a claim about the way you think reality is. So then you're going to be disqualifying yourself as racist. But when we're talking about the facts of mathematics, the facts of geography, the facts of medicine, we're concerned about what is there as opposed to what is not there. So, sure, you can make objective truth claims that are oppressive and false. You could say the white race is better than any other race. you know, a white supremacist claim, but it's false. It's demonstrably false. We know that from scripture. We know that from history. We know that from our friends and everything else. So the problem is not the claim of objectivity or universality or even absoluteness. The issue is, what are you claiming to be absolutely, objectively, and universally true? And with Christianity, as I try to show in the book, we've got a good case that what the Bible declares to us is, in fact, true and the most important truth you can imagine. And Jesus said, if you are truly my disciples, then you will know the truth, and the truth will set you free, because Christ is the mediator. He is the Lamb of God who takes away the sins of the world. But we need to come to him on his terms. We need to repent. We need to believe. And we need to know that he alone is the one who atones for our sins and gives us a new life and a new status with God. And if we've come to Christ in that way, if we are born again, as he says in John 3, then we really should be a force for good and a force for love and truth and justice in the world. Of course, Christians have fallen short. Jesus predicted that we would. Paul predicted that we would. But we try as best we can in the power of the Holy Spirit, who is the Spirit of truth, to be true to the truth. And where we fail, even as Christians, even as forgiven people, we come back to God and we ask God to give us the strength to go on. You know, this is a Lutheran show, obviously, and I love this idea that we're simultaneously sinners and justified. I love it because it's true and it's good. It's not true because I love it. But we continue to sin. But Christ is our adequate, sufficient, more than sufficient, mediator and advocate. And we continue to grow in grace and truth as Christians. But we will only be set free from sin completely when we see Christ face to face. And what a glorious day that will be.
0: What are some of the more popular lies, cultural lies, about God and religion?
1: Well, I think the worst lie about God, there are many, is that God is all over the map. People will say things like, I'm spiritual, but I'm not religious, which means I don't accept any received religious tradition, whether that's Judaism, Christianity, even Hinduism or Buddhism, but rather I cobble together what I like, what I prefer from the various religions of the world. And that should be good enough for the higher power or whatever cosmic reality there is. Now, in a way, that's better than atheism. That's better than saying there is no spiritual reality. It's only the material universe that exists. But it's not right. It's not true. And what you see, even with a cursory study of the religions of the world, is that they make different and incompatible claims about ultimate reality. So Christianity teaches that there is one God who exists in three persons, eternally, co-equally, Father, Son, and Holy Spirit, and the Son incarnated to live a perfect life on our behalf, to die the death that we deserve to atone for our sins, that he rose from the dead on the third day, victorious over sin and death and Satan. And Christianity is the only religion that claims that. And it doesn't claim it as some kind of a meaningful story that doesn't have to be true. Paul says, if Christ has not been raised from the dead, then we of all people are most miserable, and we're deceiving other people, and there's no hope after death. He says that in 1 Corinthians 15. So this idea that God is some kind of mushy cosmic marshmallow is something we need to address. We need to do it humbly and prayerfully and lovingly. Now, in America, we have the freedom of religion. So you are free to believe whatever you want within the bounds of the law. You have the right to believe in whatever religion you choose. But that doesn't mean your religion is right. That doesn't mean your religion corresponds to reality. And we as Christians bear witness to Christ as Lord and Savior and the Bible as God's Word. And where other religions or secular views contradict that, we have to keep our witness and give an apologetic for the hope that is within us, as 1 Peter 3:15 says.
0: Along with those lies about God, there's an attendant lie about the nature of man. How would you summarize the cultures? And here the waters go pretty deep because human nature is one of the things that's been most vociferously under attack in the 21st century. What are some of those lies about human nature?
1: Well, the biggest lie about human nature is that we are not made in the image and likeness of God, and that we are not accountable to God as our creator, lawgiver, and judge. And the view that is very influential today is something that Carl Truman calls expressive individualism. This is the idea that what's right and wrong and what's meaningful is your deepest feelings. It's not objective reality. It's not what God says. It's not the Ten Commandments. It's not the gospel. It's just you. So this is how you can justify people saying things like, well, I may be biologically a man, but I'm really a woman, or vice versa, because I have the desires of a woman while I'm physically a man, or vice versa. Now, this idea is both unbiblical and illogical, but if you take God out of the picture and you suppress the truth in unrighteousness, as Romans 1 teaches, and if the self becomes the center and the source and the stipulator of all meaning, then basically anything goes. So we hear things like gender-affirming care, which means you might tell a young girl that she's really a boy and she needs cross-sex hormones and she needs to have her perfectly healthy breasts removed and so on. It's really an abomination. But when we look at things like the transgender ideology and the whole LGBTQ movement, it's rooted in a false anthropology. It's rooted in a false view of who we are as human beings. So you make the self the center of meaning and the determiner of good and evil, and then reality must conform to that, as opposed to we are creatures, we are male or female, and we need to live up to and live into our identity as men or women in the fear of God and in the love of God. So I think that is the key problem behind so much of what we hear about transgenderism and making desire the meaning of morality and the meaning of truth. We need to conform our desires to the will of God. Jesus said, "Blessed are those who hunger and thirst for righteousness, for they shall be satisfied." And the righteousness that we need doesn't come from us. It's an alien righteousness. It comes from the person and work, the matchless achievements of Jesus Christ. But if we are reconciled to God, if our sins are atoned for through the work of Christ, we've accepted the gospel, then we have a new life. We have the Holy Spirit working within us. We have the Bible as our source and our direction. And we can put to death the evil desires of the flesh. We can say no to aberrant sexual desire or any sinful desire. But you see, our culture, Schaefer said this 60 years ago, Francis Schaefer, doesn't know how to say no to anything. It's basically say yes to the self, say yes to pleasure, particularly erotic pleasure, and reality must conform. But reality conforms to the will of God, and we are not God.
0: Dr. Doug Grotheis is our guest. We're getting biblical answers to cultural lies. We'll turn to morality and its foundation and authority next.

0: we're going to have to be vigilant on two different fronts. We're going to have to defend the truth about the human person, made in the image and likeness of God, created male and female, created for marriage. We're also going to have to defend our freedom to live according to those truths.
1: Dr. Ryan Anderson, president of the Ethics and Public Policy Center and member of the White House Religious Liberty Commission, speaking at this year's Issues Etc. 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
0: Over and over again, we're going to see that we have to form the next generation of our students, of our children, our grandchildren, to believe the truth, while also defending our freedom to live it out. And then the long game is reforming our civil laws to reflect the truth.
1: You can watch Ryan Anderson's presentation, Making the Case for Social Conservatism, from the 2026 Issues Etc. 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
1: Welcome back. I'm Todd Wilkin. We're talking about biblical answers to cultural lies. Dr. Doug Grotheis is our guest, author of the book Taking Back Truth, A Biblical Response to Common Cultural Lies. Dr. Grotheis, let's turn to morality. Can man in any sense be the source or the foundation of morality?
5: Well, he can certainly try, and has been trying ever since the fall. I wrote another book some years ago called Philosophy in Seven Sentences. We might have done an interview on that. And the philosopher that said this best was a pre-Socratic thinker named Protagoras. And he said, man is the measure of all things, of things that are, that they are, and things that are not, that they are not. So if there is no creator and designer, if we're not made in the image and likeness of God, if the Bible's not true, then what's left? Well, the self, nature, and conditioning. That's it. So you don't have a reference point outside of yourself to deny yourself or to pursue the highest good. You have no telos, it's called. You have no purpose outside of your own desires, which can change, which can be aberrant, which can be self-destructive, which can be cruel. So it's really significant that we have a proper understanding of human nature. And Carl Truman's written a wonderful book. All of his books are great, but his most recent book is called The Desecration of Man. And he says that once we deny God, we actually desecrate the human in our sexual behavior and in our nihilistic forms of art and in all kinds of ways. So no, man cannot be the measure of all things. He's been trying ever since the fall and failing ever since the fall. And one hopes that after a while, some of the more extreme versions of selfism, expressive individualism, like the transgender movement and the rest of it, will be seen for the folly and the evil that they really are. But we can go a long ways down the drain without people waking up. I'm 69. I've been a Christian for 50 years now, and I'm seeing things today that I never would have imagined when I was a young Christian in the late 70s and early 80s. You know, things like drag queen story hour being defended as a First Amendment right. So No, man cannot be his own God. Man cannot be his own legislator of morality, but people keep trying and it keeps getting more and more pathetic. So we as Christians need to advocate for what is good and true and beautiful based on scripture and speak out on these matters and in the power of the Spirit live better lives, live wholesome, loving, caring lives within the beautiful boundaries that scripture gives us. We have form to live a life within God's commands, but we have a lot of freedom to express our individuality and being made in the image of God, given our gifts and abilities that God is responsible for.
1: Another thing that many of us never thought we would live to see the day, I suppose, is the cultural lies that have not only spread, but spread so rapidly, so virally in our culture about sex and gender. How do you respond to these notions? And it's really rooted in the last three things we've been talking about, God, truth, and morality, that I can identify as something that I'm not, and that simple act of the will makes it so.
5: Right. Well, it's really a form of rebellion against God. And Francis Schaeffer talked about this in his book, The God Who Is There. He was talking about homosexuality at that point. And he says it's really a rejection of antithesis, that some things are right, some things are wrong, and there is male and there is female. And they're different. And there are norms related to being a man or being a woman, God-given commands and ways of virtue, and that we should avoid vice. But if God is taken out of the picture completely, then eventually these ideas work themselves out. Now, in the chapter on that, I give a little bit of the history of the sexual revolution with Freud and John Money and some of the other ones, Herbert Marcuse. They said, well, there is no God, and we are repressed because of the influence of the Judeo-Christian ethic and tradition. So if we're really going to be free, this is not so much Freud, but the later thinkers, we need to be free from any kind of fixed, rigid gender classification. Any sort of repression of sexual desire is automatically wrong. And we need to be liberated from any kind of oppression. And something I say in the book is that if you are an atheist and you think there's no human nature, and sexual desire is the most important thing in life, and if there's no such thing as really the need for consent in sexual activity, because who are you to tell a child what is right or wrong? That's ageism. When you add up all those ugly, false, irrational ideas, you get a justification for pedophilia. And I've been writing about this now for several years. I hate to do it, but it's out there. In fact, the word pedophilia is considered to be a shaming word, rightly so. So now people are saying, no, don't use pedophilia. Talk about those who are attracted to younger people, or you don't want to use pedophilia. You know, that's a word that will make people feel ashamed or make people feel bad about themselves. So minor attracted person is now the word. Now, someone may discover those desires within themselves, and that's a result of the fall. It's not natural, it's not good, it's not pleasing to God, and realize, because they have a standard outside themselves, that they have to deny that. They need to chop off their hand and pluck out their eye, so to speak, as Jesus said in the Sermon on the Mount. Take radical action to deal with it. But the idea that, well, you're just a minor attracted person and there's really nothing wrong with that, it's just a societal norm, it's arbitrary, it's artificial. The idea of consent and that someone has to be a certain age to be morally responsible is another myth we have to get rid of. Once you have those ideas in place, you are looking at some very serious evil that is not called evil.
1: So let's talk about another cultural lie that you say is not based in any kind of objective truth, much less scripture, but in another lie, which is Darwinism, and that is the lie about race.
5: Right. A lot of people don't know this, but Darwinism is at the basis of a lot of racism. And the idea with Darwin was that there are some races that are favored in evolutionary history that are more successful, culturally achieve more, and there are other races that are behind. And Darwin believed that the white race was really favored and other races, particularly the dark-skinned races, were not. And a lot of people don't understand this. They think, well, Darwinism is simply a scientific theory of natural selection and genetic mutation, and it accounts for who we are. Well, it doesn't even do that. And I've written at length against Darwinism as a scientific theory in my book, Christian Apologetics. But the ethical implication of Darwinism, this is called social Darwinism, is very heartless, and it's simply false. Now, we go back to scripture here. There's one human race, ultimately. The human race created by God in his image and likeness. Scripture gives us no basis for chopping up the human race into various races and putting one race above another race. We're all made in the image and likeness of God, Genesis 1, Genesis 9, etc. And we're all sinful. All have fallen short of the glory of God. All our righteousness is like filthy rags to God. And so everyone, red and yellow, black and white, are precious in his sight, and all need Christ as Savior and Lord. And from that position, we can realize that in Christ, these old distinctions of white and black and Native American and African American and Asian American or Asian Asian or African African ultimately don't make a difference. We are one in Christ. And even if someone is not a believer, that person is made in the image and likeness of God, so should be treated with respect and dignity. I was just writing something, I guess it was just yesterday, about human zoos. And I bring this up in the book. There were, around the turn of the 20th century, cases where indigenous people were put into zoos with animals in the United States and said, these people, these Aboriginal people, are actually closer to the apes than we are. And so they were appearing, they were actually enslaved and put into zoos. These are human beings. And this is based on social Darwinism. Now, Darwinists get so upset when you say that, and they say, oh, Darwinism has nothing to do with racial discrimination or racism or anything. Well, do some history and check the logic. I make the case in the book that Darwinism has been responsible for much of this throughout Western history. It's not good science. It cannot ground an ethic of equality and dignity for all people. And it's certainly nothing a thinking person should embrace on any level.
1: Why devote an entire chapter to the truth about the unborn and abortion?
5: Yes, well, there's so many lies out there about what it means to be human. We've talked about human value being made in the image and likeness of God. We represent God in the world. We are creative. We are rational. We are relational beings. There's a lot of things related to the image of God, but it's something we are. It's something we possess. It's not something we become. So you are a human person with dignity and objective value at conception, not birth, not sometime after birth, not sometime between conception and birth. You are a human person at conception, and therefore you have the negative right not to be killed. You should be protected. Now, many of us rejoiced in 2022 when Roe v. Wade was finally overturned. I never thought I would live to see that. But I knew immediately that the battle would now go to the individual states, and some states would become very pro-abortion in their laws, and other states would become more pro-life. And in fact, what I've read recently, there are as many abortions today as there were when Roe v. Wade was in place. It's just they have been distributed differently. And a lot of the abortions now happen through poisoning the baby. They happen through what are called chemical abortions. And I use the phrase poisoning the baby because that's the proper way to put it. But if you view the self as the center and your desires as the most important things in the universe, and you do not desire to have a baby, then what needs to be done is that pregnancy has to be ended. That's the impersonal way of putting it. The better way to put it is someone else has to be killed for your own preferences. So this continues to be a major issue. Maybe 66 million babies have been aborted since Roe v. Wade, and Roe v. Wade was overturned 4 years ago, but the rate continues, I think, at a higher rate than it was before Roe versus Wade. So I give an argument from scripture. I give a basic factual, logical argument that any time you say, well, conception is not significant, but it's sometime after conception where the human attains value doesn't work. We have a living human person from the moment of conception. That's simply the fact of the matter, and the value, the moral fact, is that this is a person with rights, at least the right not to be murdered. And this spills over into other areas like doctor-assisted suicide. You have a situation in Canada called medical assistance in dying where, gosh, at least 60,000, maybe more, Canadians have been killed by doctors who have assisted suicide. And it just keeps growing. And also, at first they said, this will only be for people who are suffering terrible illnesses and they're terminal and it's really a merciful thing to do. Well, anybody who knows any history or logic realized that wouldn't last long. And now they're advising it for people who are depressed. You know, the state can help kill you. And this is a kind thing that the state provides. So we'll get a physician to help you kill yourself. So again, there's no sense of the objective, unique value of a human person from conception onward. And we have a number of states in the U.S. that allow for doctor-assisted suicide. It's really an epidemic, if you will, in Canada. So again, Christians need to say, I am a human being made in the image and likeness of God, and I will be an advocate for every human being made in the image and likeness of God as best that I can in the fear of God and in the love of God. So when medicine starts killing people in the name of compassion and dignity, you know we're very far down the road, and we are.
1: Dr. Doug Groheis is our guest. We're getting biblical answers to cultural lies. We'll discuss critical thinking next.
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8: Olivia Rodrigo, who once received an award from Planned Parenthood as a vocal supporter of abortion, recently launched an all-women's music festival. The pop star announced that 100% of proceeds from the event will go to nonprofit organizations that support women. Tickets to the festival quickly sold out, but what many did not know is that some of the proceeds will go to abortion organizations like Planned Parenthood or the so-called Center for Reproductive Rights. Rodrigo previously passed out contraceptives and information on how to get abortions to children at one of her concerts.
7: Life Issues Institute is changing the hearts and minds of millions through pro-life education. 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That's Life Defender to 41444.
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1: To these individual lies that we encounter in the culture, but also to work toward the restoration of critical thinking, because many of these lies fail at the point of their logic.
5: Right. Well, Paul says the church is the pillar and foundation of truth. Jesus said his truth and only his truth will set people free. The scripture is living and active and sharper than any two-edged sword. So we need to get clear on what truth is and then how to find truth. So in the last chapter of the book, which I call Truth Tonic for a Sick Society, I address some of the principles of dealing with media, how to try to sort through the barrage of data that we face all the time in terms of what's trustworthy and what is not trustworthy. I also talk about finding logical fallacies that deceive people so often, and some basic principles of argumentation and so on. So really, as I've said for years as a professor, Christians need to outthink the world for Christ. We need to be the most knowledgeable, the sharpest people out there, so we're not taken in by these lies. And so many Christians are defending transgenderism. They defend abortion. They defend that people can be saved through other religions. And they're not thinking critically. They're not thinking biblically. As Paul put it, they're really tossed about by every wind of doctrine. So that last chapter in the book gives some principles of media analysis and also of spotting logical fallacies and knowing what a good argument is. So I'm really hoping the book will help to restore truth in the church and to the culture.
1: So

0: equipping the saints, Christian education, and getting Christians involved at every level of society, in politics and education, every level, even entertainment and so on, to be people who can speak the truth in love with wisdom, bring people to Christ, disciple people, deal with unjust situations, like the whole pornography industry, which is completely epidemic, so many things. But the one thing we cannot do is give up. So we need to find what our calling is, what our gifts are, what our passions are, submit that to the Lord Jesus Christ, and do everything we can to get the gospel and the effects of the gospel out into the world where God has placed us. There's no alternative. There's no turning back. There's no giving up. We all need to have fire in our bones and love in our hearts for the world.
1: Dr. Doug Grotheis is Distinguished Research Professor of Apologetics and Christian Worldview at Cornerstone University in Grand Rapids, Michigan, author of several books, including his latest, Taking Back Truth, A Biblical Response to Common Cultural Lies. For information on this book, visit the Talk on Demand archives page at issuesetc.org. Dr. Grotheis, thank you.
0: Thank you so much. It's always great to be with you.
1: When we come back, Pastor Chris Roseborough of Fighting for the Faith joins us. We will be talking about Carolyn Dennis's teaching on what she calls the reverse rapture.
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1: Most Christians have heard about the alleged rapture of the church. It's taught by dispensationalists that Jesus will return, not quite return. He'll simply come down and snatch up the believers out of the earth and then return to heaven, awaiting a second return in judgment. But I dare say you probably have never heard of the reverse rapture, which does not involve the church. Welcome back to Issues Etc. I'm Todd Wilkin. Joining us for This Week in Pop Christianity, Prophet Carolyn Dennis is teaching on the reverse rapture. Pastor Chris Roseborough, he's pastor of Kongsvinger Lutheran Church in Oslo, Minnesota, creator and host of the YouTube channel Fighting for the Faith. Chris, welcome back.
8: Thanks for having me back, Todd.
1: Generally speaking, how important is it in pop Christianity to come up with new, novel, never-before-heard teachings?
8: So on the surface, evangelicals will give some kind of lip service to sola scriptura. And so they'll basically claim that although we believe in modern day apostles and prophets, we don't believe that they are revealing new doctrines. So I would say they would bristle at the thought that they would be described as giving new doctrines. But in fact, they are doing that. They'll often claim that, no, we're not teaching anything new. We're just giving new prophetic insights as to what the scriptures mean that other people were not able to see because the Holy Spirit hadn't revealed the deeper meaning of it. That might be the way they try to get around it. But technically in evangelicalism, they do not prize the idea of giving new doctrines, but

0: They hate the idea of stale revelation, which is kind of a weird thing, too.
1: Who exactly is this prophet or prophetess Carolyn Dennis?
0: So Carolyn Dennis is one of the main teaching prophetesses of the YouTube channel Declaring Your Destiny International. And she is an extremely popular YouTube prophetess. I'm putting that in air quotes. And I've spoken with quite a few people down in like Oklahoma, Texas, Arkansas, so the Texarkana region in these small towns. She is legitimately revered by a large number, tens of thousands of people, and really hundreds of thousands if you don't count the people that are, viewing her videos but are not subscribers. And so she is an extremely popular and revered so-called YouTube prophetess, and her reach is growing by leaps and bounds, is the best way I could put it.
1: So talk about the place of, well, first of all, explain what the classical, and here we use that in very small letters, because it is another innovative teaching from not too long ago. What is the teaching on the rapture that is popular in pop Christianity?
0: Sure. The teaching on the rapture has to do with what's called millennialism, or chiliasm, if you want to look at it from the Book of Concord. This idea that Christ is going to return again to reign for 1,000 years on earth, still over sinful humanity. So there's going to be this literal 1,000-year reign of Christ. And before he then executes the final judgment and things like this. So part and parcel of these different millennial schemes are beliefs that Jesus, before he acts in judgment upon the earth or lets things get too crazy, he's going to secretly rapture the church. He's going to, without any warning, take the church off of the earth to basically let sinful, unregenerate humanity fend for themselves before he finally comes and establishes his kingdom here on earth. This is not taught in the scriptures, and in fact, the key texts that people point to regarding the rapture, talking about that, Christ will return like a thief in the night and things like this. When you just put it in its context, I always like to say that, you got to synchronize these things using the watch that the scriptures give you, because they give you a way to synchronize it. When Christ returns, the thief in the night language is referring specifically, and you can see this in the details, to when Jesus returns in glory to judge the living and the dead, the great and final day of the Lord, if you will. And then he brings the current creation to complete ruin, but then makes a new heaven and a new earth. And so the idea here is that everything will come to this cataclysmic end. And when you look at the scriptures then regarding, the thief in the night, one will be taken, one will be left, it's all referring to that day. And you can know this because you can sync it up with when the trumpet blasts are. You'll see, 1st and 2nd Thessalonians and Matthew 24. When you sync the trumpet blast, it's very clear what this is referring to. And that is the one and only day of Christ's return. And the creation as we know it, the sinful creation, will be set free from its captivity to decay and things like this. Christ will make a new heaven and new earth. He will judge the living and the dead. There will be a great resurrection of everybody. And those who trust in Christ and have faith in him, it will go into eternal life. Those who persisted in sin and unbelief and rebellion will spend eternity in the lake of fire. This is how this goes down. So this weird schema of chiliasm and this millennialism really misunderstands different parts of the coded symbols, if you would, of the Book of Revelation. And those coded symbols have to be understood by the clear passages that we see in 1st and 2nd Thessalonians as well as Matthew 24.
1: Okay, so what should we be listening for as Carolyn Dennis teaches on the reverse rapture?
0: So we're going to be, the first soundbite, she's going to be introducing this doctrine, this reverse rapture doctrine, and claiming that she's gotten this directly from God, and she's going to make an allusion to two Old Testament texts, which she then is going to argue are speaking of this reverse rapture that she claims that she's gotten via direct revelation from God the Father.
2: Let's get to our series. We're in a three-part series of the reverse rapture, or the great and terrible day. And that means the exact same thing. The Father, the Bible talks about the great and terrible day. And then the Father nicknamed it the reverse rapture. So he's asked me to do this series for everyone and about what he's getting ready to do in the earth. Just to review very quickly, God's getting ready to pour out his wrath on the earth to remove the evil. And he's done this twice in history, the great flood of Noah, and in Abraham's time, when he rains hail fireballs down on Sodom and Gomorrah and totally destroyed it. Totally. So both times the Heavenly Father destroyed the evil ones on the earth. And he has been telling us for a couple of years that he is going to do this again. So he gives me prophetic messages that he's going to have the reverse rapture, and the great and the terrible day is referred to specifically in the Bible. There is scripture all over the Bible about the great and the terrible day. But in the books of Zephaniah and Joel, you can really find out more about it. There are many references that the evil ones will be removed from the earth. And Zephaniah and Joel are both in the minor prophet section of the Old Testament. And they specifically discuss the great and the terrible day. So if you look at Joel 2, verses 30 through 32, I will show signs and wonders displaying my power in the heavens and on the earth, blood and fire and columns of smoke. The sun will be turned into darkness and the moon into blood before the great and terrible day of the Lord comes.
1: Okay, so she's laying the foundation here. She hasn't really told us what the reverse rapture is explicitly, but it sounds like rather than the removal of all believers from the earth, it'll be the removal of all unbelievers?
0: not even all unbelievers. We'll hear that in the later bites. But this soundbite itself gives us the opportunity to apply biblical tests to Carolyn Dennis. And I would note, there are a lot of people who, when we offer criticisms like this, they will say things like, oh, you guys are nothing but a bunch of cessationists. You believe that the gifts have ceased and things like this. And so they use that as a thought-stopping technique so that they don't have to listen to us anymore. So what I like to say is, no, we're not talking cessationism here. What we're talking about is doing what Scripture requires. So in 1 John chapter 4, the Holy Spirit inspired the Apostle John to write, do not believe every spirit, but test the spirits to see whether they are from God, for many false prophets have gone out into the world. And so we have a command from the Holy Spirit to test. And so when somebody claims to be receiving direct revelation from God and they cannot rightly handle a biblical text, that means they're not a true prophet. So when we look at like the prophet Joel chapter 2, I would note in the uninspired section of that text, and you say, what's the uninspired section? That would be if you have the ESV, that would be the chapter heading. But the chapter heading is helpful because it tells you what's coming. It talks about the day of the Lord and what's being described here. Listen to the text itself describe what's going on. Blow a trumpet in Zion, sound an alarm on my holy mountain, let all the inhabitants of the land tremble. The day of Yahweh is coming. It is near, a day of darkness and gloom, a day of clouds and thick darkness. Like blackness there is spread upon the mountains, a great and powerful people, their like has never been seen before, nor will they again after them through the years of all generations. Fire devours before them. This is describing the angelic army that Christ sends out on the day of judgment. And behind them a flame burns. The land is like the Garden of Eden before them, but behind them desolate wilderness. Nothing escapes them. Before them the peoples are in anguish. All faces grow pale like war. warriors. They charge like soldiers. They scale the wall. They march, each on his own way. They do not swerve from their path. And the earth quakes before them. The heavens tremble. The sun and the moon are darkened, and the stars withdraw their shining, which is what Christ talks about in Matthew 24. The Lord utters his voice before his army, for his camp is exceedingly great. So this is describing in its own language the great and terrible day of the Lord, which then when you look at the cross references in the New Testament, so for instance, in 2 Peter chapter 3, it says this, the day of the Lord will come like a thief, and then the heavens will pass away with a roar. The heavenly bodies will be burned up and dissolved, and the earth and the works that are done in it will be exposed. And so when you just let the scripture interpret the scripture, Joel 2 is not talking about this reverse rapture. It's talking about the day of judgment. And the Apostle Peter makes it unmistakably clear we're dealing with the same day, and the details don't match according to what Carolyn Dennis is saying. And she, in her prophecy, is claiming that it is God the Father who has specifically tasked her with the job of revealing and putting out this prophecy regarding the reverse rapture. But we already know she's a false prophet, because if God were really speaking through her, God would not be permitting her to twist up what the Holy Spirit has already revealed in the scripture. So we can tell definitively we are dealing with a true false prophetess, and somebody who is extremely dangerous, because there's a growing number of people who think that this woman is hearing directly from God and are hanging on the words that she's saying.
1: I'm struck by just how casually she makes that claim that God the Father has revealed this directly to her.
0: Right. You'll note that one of the things missing from today's so-called prophets is any legitimate true fear of God, or even a concept of God's holiness and his holy name. They just so cavalierly speak for God in first person, which is crazy if you think about it. But take a look at like the calling of Isaiah. So in Isaiah chapter 6, in the year that King Uzziah died, I saw the Lord high and lifted up, and the train of his robe filled the temple, and he saw the seraphim, and they were calling to each other, holy, holy, holy, right? And what's Isaiah's response when he sees this? He says, woe is me, I'm undone, I'm a man of unclean lips. And the ordeal of being in the very presence of God in the throne room makes him fully aware of his own sin, and he cries out thinking that he's going to die as a result of it. This woman has none of that in her at all. And in fact, the way she speaks shows that she not only doesn't have any fear for the one true God, but in reality, because she twists up the scripture, she actually has, worse than not having fear, she has contempt in her own heart for the one true God and what he is and what he's revealed.
1: But I just take it, I mean, there are two possibilities here, and I think we've dealt with this many times. She believes she's hearing from God, or she's just claiming this because she knows that that's what you kind of have to do in pop Christianity to get people to listen to you nowadays.
0: Yeah, there is a third option, and it isn't a good one. The third, there's maybe a couple more, but one of the other options is the woman is Looney Tunes. That she may not be playing with a full set. She might be one taco short of a combination plate. And what I have found is that among the signs and wonders prophecy crowd, there are a lot of people that you could legitimately say would do better living in a psych ward. And the fact that we haven't dealt with mental illnesses properly is one of the reasons why we're dealing with this. But the other part is that she could be just fully demonized, and she could be, you know, speaking because she's possessed by a demon, and she's spewing doctrines of demons, which is what the New Testament tells us is the source of these types of things.
1: Well, speaking of demons, when we come back, we'll hear more from Carolyn Dennis on her teaching of the reverse rapture, and those who will be raptured have the Nephilim spirit.
3: And I think we have to ask, Do today's Marxist activists have any reason to say that they hate above anyone else in the world the church leaders most celebrated by our cultural elites? Or do they find that their efforts are not only not hampered by Christian cultural elites, but are in fact helped by them?
1: Megan Basham of The Daily Wire, speaking at the 2026 Issues Etc. Making the Case conference.
3: We must resist the infiltrators and use our power in such a way that when those who oppose the cause of Christ are asked who they hate most in the world, they think of our names.
1: You can watch Megan Basham making the case against progressive influence in the church from this year's Making the Case conference. 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What do Jesus and Paul teach about marriage, divorce, unchastity, and desertion? The Issues Etc. 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
4: 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The Lutheran Witness, helping you interpret the world from a Lutheran perspective.
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6: When you are in the ministry of Christ, there can be many difficulties, there can be oppositions, but in the ministry of Christ, there's an assurance, there's a confidence. This is a vocation that has eternal significance.
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0: Welcome back to Issues Etc. I'm Todd Wilkin. It's This Week in Pop Christianity with Pastor Chris Rosebro. We're talking about Carolyn Dennis's teaching on the reverse rapture. The Issues Etc. Book of the Month for July is a much-needed resource for both the pastor and the congregation. It is a very careful biblical study and practical advice resource on divorce and remarriage, ecclesiastical discernment, and pastoral care from regular guest Dr. Ben Mays. 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Chris, what's next from Carolyn Dennis?
1: Well, so you kind of asked the question, is God going to get rid of all the evil people? And I hedged and hawed and said, no, not exactly. There's a marker that they're looking for, and it has to do with the Nephilim spirit. I'll let her explain.
2: Now, I don't know if it's happening this year. The Father uses the word imminent. Woo! Imminent with me. Now, imminent to me means any second. And so he has said that, and suddenly, he said, it's going to start like any other day. And then, and suddenly. So, I don't know. But he wants you to know about it. So, when it does happen, that you'll be ready. That you'll be ready and you'll be at peace. You will not be in fear because you will understand what God is doing. So the Heavenly Father gave me the words, the reverse rapture. And I'm going to tell you, I've said this over and over. I had never heard that before. I knew about the rapture of the bride of Christ. The Father first began with, he was going to get rid of the evil ones from the earth. And he started saying things to me like, millions and millions will be gone. Gone as in gone. Okay? So I'm like, okay, all right, millions and millions are going to be gone. So then, maybe almost 2 years ago, the Father told us to read the book of Enoch. And a lot of our in crowd has read the book of Enoch. I read it. I got it on Kindle and through Amazon. I don't know who the author was. That was 2 years ago. But if you've read the book of Enoch, then you understand about the watcher angels and the Nephilim. So we know that the Nephilim are an evil spirit that people actually allow to come into them and to take over their life. And it's purely demonic. So these people have bowed to the dark side on purpose, and that's what happened to them when they did. And they did it for whatever selfish, greedy reason they had, to be famous, to be powerful, to be rich, to be all that. I don't know why they did it, but people have done this.
0: Okay, if you would interpret this for us.
1: Okay, so at the moment we've got a huge problem, and the huge problem is that we are well outside of the bounds of what is called sola scriptura. Her claim is that God prophetically told her, and her in crowd, which is how she constantly refers to her followers. They are the in crowd. They are the ones who know what's really going on because they're getting all these prophetic insights from Carolyn Dennis. But God specifically told them to read the book of Enoch because there were doctrines in the book of Enoch that cannot be found in the Bible, which then are informing this reverse rapture doctrine, and it has to do with what she claims the book of Enoch teaches regarding the evil spirit of Nephilim, or the Nephilim spirits. And so we can't find this in the Bible, but we can find it in the book of Enoch. That's already super suspect, and we're well outside of sola scriptura at this point. And it's another nail in the coffin when it comes to testing to see whether or not this woman is a true prophetess, because God the Holy Spirit would never tell us to read the book of Enoch. It's full of weird legends and historical data that is clearly not true. And so God would not be telling us to read outside of the scriptures, because how do I know this? Well, take a look at what Peter says as he's getting ready to finish his course in 2 Peter. He points us back to the scriptures. Same with the Apostle Paul. His final epistle, he points young Pastor Timothy to the scriptures, and he says, all scripture is God-breathed and is profitable for teaching, correcting, rebuking, and training in righteousness, so that the man of God may be complete and equipped for every good work. That section of 2 Timothy 3 that says that the Bible is what prepares us for every good work would then exclude necessarily the book of Enoch as preparing us for the good works that God has called us to. And so her claim that God the Holy Spirit had us wants us to read the book of Enoch so we can pick up the doctrines related to the Nephilim spirits from the book of Enoch to understand the reverse rapture, like I said, is more definitive proof this lady is a false prophetess, and the stuff that she's teaching clearly is contradicted by a sound understanding of scripture, but now you can say she's clearly outside of sola scriptura.
3: So it's very clever of her, because she could have just said, well, we find this, and if you look at the book of Enoch, there's nothing in there about Nephilim spirits as she described them. But it's kind of clever of her to, rather than just say read the book of Enoch, to say God the Father told me to read the book of Enoch, with that very strong implication that I, as you said, I'm going to find something there that he wants to reveal.
1: Mm-hmm. That's exactly right. And again, so whatever is speaking to Carolyn Dennis, whether it be a demon, her own soft mind and psychology, or the deceptions of her own sinful nature, the one being we can definitively rule out by the biblical tests is God the Father. God the Father is not the one speaking to her. Maybe the angel Moroni or the angel that appeared to Muhammad, but it's definitely not God the Father.
3: What is up next with Carolyn Dennis and the reverse rapture?
1: Well, now she's going to get a little more specific about who exactly is going to be reverse raptured. Now that we understand this extra biblical stuff regarding the Nephilim spirit, who exactly is going to be reverse raptured on the great and terrible day of the Lord?
2: So after the flood wiped out the Nephilim, but the Nephilim came back in the lineage of Noah's evil son, Ham. Noah was the only righteous one on the ark. So the spirit of Nephilim has continued, and the evil has gotten to the proportions that we're seeing today. And the Father has told us that he must rid the world of the evil, or the enemy, the forever loser, will win, and there will be souls that will perish. And the Father's heart is for the lost ones. He is 100% merciful and love. So his heart is on his lost children that are wandering around that will come back to him. And his mission on the great and the terrible day is to rid the world of the evil and to bring his lost ones into a relationship with him and Jesus. So let's look at Deuteronomy 32, verse 35. It is mine to avenge. I will repay. In due time, their foot will slip. Their day of disaster is near, and their doom rushes upon them. So the Father has used quite strong language concerning what he's going to do to the evil ones. Like I said, he has said that they will be gone, gone as in gone, and that millions will be gone in one day. So the great and the terrible day is going to be a one day throughout history, 24-hour event to the second, a global event.
3: Okay, so she is saying it's going to happen real soon, like she said before, any second, and it's going to last 24 hours exactly. And what will be the result?
1: Well, kind of reading between the lines, and because I'm also familiar with some of her other videos, the basic gist of it is that millions across the planet will be just whooshed away, and the people who will be whooshed away are those who have sought after evil, and they're possessed by the Nephilim spirits. And so this is a reset, if you would, similar to Sodom and Gomorrah and the flood of Noah, apparently. God's going to reset, because if he doesn't, then the Nephilim spirit-possessed evil people will have a victory, and so God's not going to permit that, and so that's why there's going to be a reverse rapture.
3: Okay, so she's really hedged her bets cleverly here, because since you can't really tell who has the Nephilim spirit, as she says it, any mass event will qualify as long as it happens sometime soon and doesn't last very long.
1: Well, you got to have millions at least, though. You know, that's the thing. What, it's got to be in the millions. Well, so
3: maybe we've run across one of the rare moments with all of these Latter-day prophets where she's kind of not hedged her bets with these complete vagaries. She's actually claiming millions of people will in some form be gone, as in gone.
1: Yes.
3: Disappear from the earth.
1: Whoosh, gone. Just taken away.
3: Okay.
1: Straight to hell.
3: Well, I got to give her points for boldness, because most of her comrades in this task of false prophecy would hardly predict anything like that.
1: This is correct. They usually traffic in ear-scratching vagaries that make it sound like God's about ready to make you rich or something. Which, by the way, she does do that a lot. She's a big proponent of this idea that the wealth of the nations is going to be this wealth transfer, and that pagans are going to show up on the doors of Christians and go, I don't know why I'm here, but I'm writing you a check and I'm going to give you everything in my 401k. She does teach this. And what's really funny is maybe about 3 months back, she had a financial expert on her program, on her YouTube channel, specifically to give financial advice to the people in her audience so that when they get this windfall of money that's supposed to be coming to them because of the great wealth transfer, that they would be able to use it responsibly for the kingdom of God. Kid you not. So she does traffic in specifics a little bit more than most, and these specifics oftentimes are the means by which people who are biblical are able to identify her for what she is, and all she is a false prophetess. There's God isn't speaking through her at all, and Christ himself warned us specifically about people just like her. These are wolves in sheep's clothing, and they decree and declare and do all this kind of nonsense, but the one thing they don't do is point people to the real crucified and risen and ascended Savior, and they don't rightly call people to repentance. The only people they really call to repentance are those who would dare to challenge or question the prophetic utterances of somebody like her.
3: Pastor Chris Roseborough is our guest. We're listening to Carol and Dennis teaching on the reverse rapture. What happens when the reverse rapture doesn't happen?

0: 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In the Wittenberg Trail feature, Pastor Michael Hughes writes about his journey from progressive Lutheranism to confessional Lutheranism. 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
3: Hi, I'm Pastor Matthew Harrison, president of the Lutheran Church Missouri Synod. 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The basic message of the Bible is easy to understand. It's all about Jesus, our Savior. As St. John wrote, "The blood of Jesus Christ, God's Son, cleanses us from all our sin." 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
0: Welcome back to Issues Etc. I'm Todd Wilkin. Pastor Chris Roseborough of Fighting for the Faith is our guest. We're talking about Carolyn Dennis and her teaching on the reverse rapture. So, Chris, what is Dennis going to do when the reverse rapture doesn't happen? Is she going to act like she never said it? Is she just going to go her merry way because no one's going to hold her to account?
4: Yeah, that's a good question. So myself and a few others on social media and YouTube have been calling her out and challenging her prophecies. And she recently put out a video called "This Is Your Final Warning." And in this video, she offers myself and others who have offered criticisms to her a prophetic rebuke. And in that video, she literally says, "I will speak about this no further. My inside group already knows everything that needs to happen, so I don't need to revisit this," while at the same time threatening people like myself with all kinds of spiritual and temporal consequences for daring to touch God's anointed. Let's just put it this way. She doesn't receive biblical correction very well at all. She doubles down and becomes very abusive and attacking towards anybody who would challenge her prophetic credentials.
0: We have a final cut from Carolyn Dennis.
4: Yes, and this is from that final warning video. Note, this is aimed at myself as well as a few others.
5: "Woe to the man that has come against this house. Woe to the man that has come against my girl. Woe to the man that has come against me and said that I will not do what I have decreed and declared through this prophet and others. My words are true, and I am not a man that I shall lie. Woe, I tell you, woe. For all of you that have been in rebuke, hate, and condemnation, heed my words now. It is time for you to truly repent with a pure heart, as you will be before me in fear and trembling very soon. There will be consequences for the hurt and harm you have caused coming against my girl, my other anointed prophets, and this house of my son, Jesus. Woe to you, you haughty, arrogant ones. You hurt this house, but you have spoken against me and my words. Do you not fear me? Do you think that you are all that and superior, and that you can speak against a prophet of mine and not suffer consequences? How dare you? You know who you are. And today I put this in front of you to give you one last opportunity to repent for what you have done.
0: Sounds like you touched a nerve there, Chris.
4: It's an occupational hazard, I guess, on my part.
0: So I'm beginning to see something here in the course of this conversation. She's taken this to a new level because she not only prophesied specific things like unbelievers showing up and signing over their 401ks to her followers, or a mass extinction event for people, or maybe they just disappear into thin air for people who have the Nephilim spirit, but she now claims to be speaking for God in the first person, really.
4: Yes, that's right. So you'll note that the whole last cut was God speaking first person through Carolyn Dennis. And supposedly I should be shaking in my boots because, you know, God has threatened me with all kinds of horrific consequences for daring to speak out against Carolyn Dennis and her nonsense. And so you'll note that this doesn't do anything to convince people like myself who know their Bible. What that kind of video does is basically it's designed to cut off her audience from listening to people like me who would open up the Bible and say, hey, listen, this isn't what the Bible teaches. This woman is a false prophetess, and Christ and the apostles warned us about people specifically like her, and here's the reasons why she fails the biblical test of a prophet. So this turns into, if you would, prophetic theater on her part, where, you know, she plays the role of the confident spokesperson of God and even speaks for God in first person against people like myself and others. And as crazy as it is, this is cult leader territory that we're now into. This is designed specifically to keep the faithful under her control and to keep them from listening to those who would would biblically prove that this woman is false.
0: Chris, how do you know that you really don't have to heed her warning?
4: Because the Bible gives us clear tests for testing somebody who claims to be a prophet of God. And she fails every single one of them. It's not even close. If you know, you were to kind of grade her on her prophetic skill, to give her an F would be generous. Because that would assume that she's getting like 55, 56, 57%. She's not even getting that. She cannot handle a biblical text correctly to save her life. She ignores what the passages mean, what the church has historically understood those passages to mean, and she ignores the context and just twists them according to the voices that she's hearing in her head. And so that being the case, since Christ is the one who told us some of these tests to look for in people claiming to be prophets and prophetesses, if she can't pass the test, I have 100% confidence that I don't need to worry that God is waiting there to thump me on the skull as soon as I get to heaven because I have dared to touch God's anointed vessel, Carolyn Dennis, that nothing could be further from the truth. Unfortunately, Christ is very clear about what will happen to people like her if she doesn't repent. And that is that Christ will say of her on the last day, depart from me, I never knew you. That's an unfortunate truth, but she still has time to turn from her wickedness and her blaspheming of the holy name of God and daring to speak words in his behalf that God has not given her to speak. But we've seen examples of people like her in the book of Jeremiah, and unfortunately, they not only do not repent, they go to the grave impenitent.
0: So I'm just kind of trying to put two and two together. Do you think that she would regard you as someone who's possessed by the Nephilim spirit and among the millions who will at least according to her prophecy, suddenly disappear in the course of a 24-hour period on the earth?
4: Absolutely. So, that would be the only narrative explanation as to why I would dare challenge her prophecies regarding the reverse rapture.
0: So if you're still here 2 years from now,
4: yeah,
0: and God has not supernaturally removed you and all those who criticize her from the earth, if her followers had the capacity to do so, what should a fair-minded student of the Bible conclude?
4: Carolyn Dennis is a false prophetess. And my appeal then to those who are under her sway currently, open up your Bibles. You may not like what we're saying here on this segment of Issues, etc. That's fine. Open up your Bible, prove us wrong. And you won't be able to. And so my admonition for those people who are her followers is not only get away from this woman, but go and find a church on the Issues, etc. Find a church page and get yourself in a sound, confessional, Bible-believing Lutheran church where you're going to be taught God's word correctly. You're going to hear Christ and Him crucified for your sins. And every Sunday and every message is going to be about Jesus. And you're not going to be having people claiming to be receiving direct revelations from God that are going to lead you astray from the word. But you're going to hear faithful pastors who are going to rightly preach Christ and continue to teach sound doctrine as they have been tasked to do by Scripture and as they've promised to do according to their ordination vows.
0: So let's kind of clean up the mess that she has made, because the rapture teaching, as you pointed out at the beginning, is unbiblical. And of course, the reverse rapture teaching that she has promulgated here is also unbiblical. How should Christians understand and think about Christ's return in judgment?
4: So I would note that Christ is going to return. We confess that because the Scripture says it. He's going to return in glory to judge the living and the dead. But I would remind everybody who get caught up in these conspiracy theories and eschatological end times prognostications and predictions and code crackings. If Christ continues to tarry the way he has for the past 2,000 years, you're going to die a lot sooner than when he returns. And that will be the end of the world for you. That being the case, each and every one of us has sinned grievously against God in thought, word, deed, by what we've done, by what we've left undone. And each and every one of us has earned a free ticket to eternal torment in the lake of fire in hell. But the good news is this, is that Christ has borne the sins of the world. God laid on him the iniquity of us all. And it's not God's will that any should perish, including you. And so, therefore, there is forgiveness and mercy in Christ. So repent of your sins, confess your wickedness, receive a pardon from Christ, and receive the eternal life that he's won for you and gives away for free to all who believe and trust in him. And that's the way I would look at it. So regarding the end of the world, it's going to be horrible for unbelievers, but it's going to be a glorious time for believers, because that will be not only the end of this world, but the beginning, the first day of the new creation, where we will be with Christ in a world without end.
0: I would also add here, Chris, with about a minute or so, that Christ explicitly warns us that as his return approaches, there will be false prophets in the world.
4: Yeah, he does. In fact, that's like one of the first sign that Christ gives. When will these things be, and what will be the sign of your return? Christ's answer to that question when his disciples asked that in Matthew 24 is, see to it that no one deceives you or leads you astray. And he goes on to say, there will be many false Christs and many false prophets, and they will perform great signs and wonders so as to lead astray, if possible, even the elect. The end times, as we get closer and closer to the return of Christ, is marked by false prophets and false teachers and people who are legitimately deceivers and apostates. And that being the case, that's the real sign of Christ's return. I would note we're seeing those signs in spades. And if anything, a good way to look at Carolyn Dennis and others like her is that they are a fulfillment of the very things that Jesus told us to look to and said was coming right before he would return visibly.
0: Pastor Chris Roseborough is pastor of Consfinger Lutheran Church in Oslo, Minnesota. He's creator and host of the YouTube channel, Fighting for the Faith. 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Chris, thank you.
4: Thank you, Todd.
0: Issues, Etc. has been brought to you in part this week by Luther Academy. 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And we'll have Dr. Ben Mays respond to your questions and comments on divorce and remarriage. I'm Todd Wilkin. 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

Welcome to Evening Prayer. 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

0: stoned Paul and dragged him out of the city, supposing that he was dead. But when the disciples gathered about him, he rose up and entered the city, and on the next day he went on with Barnabas to Derbe. When they had preached the gospel to that city and had made many disciples, they returned to Lystra and to Iconium and to Antioch, strengthening the souls of the disciples, encouraging them to continue in the faith, and saying that through many tribulations we must enter the kingdom of God. And when they had appointed elders for them in every church, with prayer and fasting, they committed them to the Lord, in whom they had believed. Then they passed through Pisidia and came to Pamphylia. And when they had spoken the word in Perga, they went down to Attalia. And from there they sailed to Antioch, where they had been commended to the grace of God for the work that they had fulfilled. And when they arrived and gathered the church together, they declared all that God had done with them, and how he had opened a door of faith to the Gentiles. And they remained no little time with the disciples. But some men came down from Judea and were teaching the brothers, "Unless you are circumcised according to the custom of Moses, you cannot be saved." And after Paul and Barnabas had no small dissension and debate with them, Paul and Barnabas and some of the others were appointed to go up to Jerusalem to the apostles and the elders about this question. So being sent on their way by the church, they passed through both Phoenicia and Samaria, describing in detail the conversion of the Gentiles, and brought great joy to all the brothers. When they came to Jerusalem, they were welcomed by the church, and the apostles and the elders, and they declared all that God had done with them. But some believers who belonged to the party of the Pharisees rose up and said, "It is necessary to circumcise them and to order them to keep the law of Moses." This is the word of the Lord. For today's meditation on God's word, we welcome Pastor Luke Zimmerman.
1: Paul heals a lame man in Lystra and preaches the gospel of Christ to the people there. At first, this is met with great joy, so much so that the citizens of Lystra thought that Paul and his companion Barnabas were gods. Clergy from Zeus's temple came bringing sacrifices. Paul and Barnabas barely kept the people from worshiping them. But what happened next? Jews came from Antioch and Iconium, and having persuaded the crowds, they stoned Paul and dragged him out of the city, supposing that he was dead. We hear how far the opponents to the gospel of Christ were willing to go to prevent it from being spread. Stone the messenger, and there will be no more preaching of Jesus as the Lord's Messiah in that town. As we read the accounts of what the apostles faced, we should recall Jesus' words that foretold such atrocities. "The hour is coming when whoever kills you will think he is offering service to God, and they will do these things because they have not known the Father nor me." So it was in the city of Lystra, where the Jewish leaders thought that they were doing the Lord's work by stopping Paul from preaching the gospel of Christ. But opposition to the gospel of Christ is not limited to ancient events. What Jesus foretold and what he and his apostles experienced continues today. Even in our midst, the world tries to squelch the message of Jesus as Lord, Messiah, and Redeemer. Wherever preaching of Jesus' death and resurrection sows the gospel seed, the evil one also plants the weeds that threaten to choke out the harvest. Those aligned with him try to stomp on, chop up, or burn down what the Lord's word causes to grow. Yet what happened as Paul and Barnabas concluded their first missionary journey? We're told that when they had preached the gospel in Derbe and had made many disciples, they returned to Lystra and to Iconium and to Antioch, strengthening the souls of the disciples.

0: encouraging them to continue in the faith and saying that through many tribulations we must enter the kingdom of God. And when they had appointed elders for them in every church, with prayer and fasting they committed them to the Lord in whom they had believed. Did you catch that? The kingdom of God expanded despite the best efforts of its opponents. Many disciples were made. Belief was strengthened. People were taught to continue in the faith, even in the midst of tribulations. And church leaders were appointed in every town. And what did the kingdom of God's expansion bring to the followers of Jesus? Paul and Barnabas passed through both Phoenicia and Samaria, describing in detail the conversion of the Gentiles, and brought great joy to all the brothers. There was great joy because the Lord's will had been accomplished. Yes, the preaching of the gospel of Christ faced opposition, but the seed was sown, and the Lord's word brought forth the harvest that he intended. So it is for us now. Yes, opposition to our faith does exist. And yes, we must pass through many tribulations in order to enter the kingdom of God. But our Lord Jesus tells us, in the world you will have tribulation. But take heart, I have overcome the world. And with his gifts present in our lives, we can endure until the end. And we can rejoice that the kingdom of God still expands among us. In the name of the Father, and of the Son, and of the Holy Spirit. Amen.
1: Let us pray. Lord and giver of all good things, the same powers that crucified Jesus persecuted Paul as he bore on his body the marks of Jesus for preaching Christ crucified. Give us faith to believe that no matter what suffering we endure for the sake of Christ, it is all gift and it is all good, so that with Paul we may rejoice in suffering as we bear on our bodies the marks of Jesus who lives and reigns with the Father and the Holy Spirit, one God, now and forever. Amen.
2: In many and various ways, God spoke to his people of old by the prophets.

0: from whom come all holy desires, all good counsels, and all just works. Give to us, your servants, that peace which the world cannot give, that our hearts may be set to obey your commandments, and also that we, being defended from the fear of our enemies, may live in peace and quietness. Through Jesus Christ, your Son, our Lord, who lives and reigns with you and the Holy Spirit, one God, now and forever.
1: Amen.
0: Taught by our Lord and trusting his promises, we are bold to pray.

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I thank you, my heavenly Father, through Jesus Christ, your dear Son, that you have graciously kept me this day. And I pray that you would forgive me all my sins where I have done wrong, and graciously keep me this night. For into your hands I commend myself, my body and soul and all things. Let your holy angel be with me, that the evil foe may have no power over me.

0: Come Thou Holy Spirit, Come from University of Texas Chamber Singers. 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
2: God's word is a lamp unto my feet and a light unto my path. 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Shortly thereafter, we added evening prayer. You've expressed your appreciation and asked for more. You can now hear morning prayer 7 days a week at 7 a.m. and evening prayer Monday through Saturday at 5 p.m. with new sermons from faithful pastors of the LCMS. Morning prayer at 7 a.m. every day and evening prayer at 5 p.m. Monday through Saturday on KFUO.
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0: Yesu, Joy of Man's Desiring, up now by Christopher Parkening. 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

0: New Covenant, stand up for Jesus. 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

0: Pastoral Symphony from Messiah and the Robert Shaw Orchestra. 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But I'm signing off for now. It's been a pleasure to be with you. Jesus loves you. 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